0: That was the godfather of go-go, Chuck Brown, at the Tiny Desk. We heard It Don't Mean a Thing, Run Joe, Bustin' Loose, Wind Me Up, and we started out with Senorita.
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0: Franny Kelly and Bob Boylan produced that show. Kevin Waite recorded and mixed it. Up next, we've got Trouble Funk and Rare Essence.
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1: 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I'm Bobby Carter.
0: And I'm Ana Maria Sayer. This hour, we're celebrating 50 years of a cultural phenomenon, go-go music. Bobby, we need to let the people know that when we say go-go, we're not talking about go-go girls dancing in a club.
1: Anything but, Ana. The go-go that we're talking about is an offshoot of funk music born in Washington, D.C. back in the 70s.
0: It's this slow and simple groove, but hidden within it are dense polyrhythms and interwoven harmonies. This is music that sets the pace of the party.
1: That's right. Another go-go band that emerged in the 70s was Trouble Funk, led by the band's bassist and lead vocalist, Big Tony.
7: Hey, fella, yeah. Say we got to take time out to get close to the lady.
0: In 1982, Hey Fellas was released by Sugar Hill Records, the same label that made Rapper's Delight a big hit. It was one of the first go-go songs to cross over to the mainstream.
1: Yeah, and in the 80s, as hip-hop began to grow, go-go found its way into some pretty major hits. For example, that Trouble Funk song, Pump Me Up, was sampled by Public Enemy for Fight the Power. But here's the thing, Ana. Even though go-go has flirted with the mainstream, go-go has always remained a regional genre, specifically to the African-American communities of Maryland and D.C., which was especially known as Chocolate City back in the 80s.
0: But here at Tiny Desk Radio, which is based in Washington, D.C., we see firsthand how this music transforms a room. And that's definitely the case with Trouble Funk, who have coined themselves as the ambassadors of go-go.
1: That's right, Ana. And look, Trouble Funk's take on this music is so distinct. Of course they got the go-go groove, but they use an old-school R&B horn line. They got congas too, but timbales are front and center in their arrangements.
0: Timbales are a high-pitched metal drum that originated in Cuba and are regularly used in Latin genres like salsa and mambo.
1: All right, so let's hear them now. We're going to start this set off right with Pump Me Up. This is Trouble Funk at the Tiny Desk.

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0: 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I hear you over here.
1: R-A-R. 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
0: There we go. Let the world hear you.
1: R-A-R.
0: After 40 plus years.

0: That was Rare Essence, another OG go-go band at the Tiny Desk. We just heard Overnight Scenario, Lock It, Bad Bad, One-on-One, Freaky Deke, and Rock This Party.
1: Did you hear that special shout-out for Sweet Soraya?
0: Mm-hmm.
1: That's our executive producer, and she produced that Rare Essence show. Josh Rogerson was the audio engineer. He also mixed the Trouble Funk show. Abby O'Neill produced that one.
0: When we come back, we've got one more go-go band for you. EU, a.k.a. 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
0: 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I'm Bobby Carter.
1: And I'm Ana Maria Sayer. This hour, we're celebrating 50 years of go-go music with another band that got its start

0: from PRX, this is the Moth Radio Hour. I'm Meg Bowles, and in this show, we take to the stage at America's Got Talent, go on a mission with a former CIA operative, and stand with a clergy member as he prepares for one of the hardest eulogies of his career. Our first story comes from Brentley Hilbrin. He told it in Austin, Texas, where we partnered with the Paramount Theater. Here's Brentley, live at the Moth.
1: About a year before I was born, my infant brother Brian passed away of what they used to call crib death. And in the Jewish religion, you often take the first letter of the dead person's name, so I was named after him. And I always felt like I had two lives to live. I put this enormous pressure on myself to succeed, because to fail meant I failed not just for one life, but for two. And in spite of my best intentions, failure just seemed to follow me around. I failed at so many first dates. I wasn't particularly great in school, and then I pursued a career in acting, which is just a series of failures. And I got married in my early 20s, and when my marriage ended up failing, I was at the lowest point I had ever been at. I felt I let down my wife and my kids and the big brother that I never knew. Now, I'm a classic, sensitive artist type, so I really tried to write appropriately mopey songs to meet the moment, but my sarcasm always got in the way. And so one day, it just manifested itself as a Facebook post that simply said, "I'm going to start an emo puppet band called Fragile Rock." Within minutes, I started getting notification after notification. People wanted in. Now, keep in mind, this project did not exist, but here were respected people in the Austin creative community that wanted to be a part of it. And the first person to respond was a guitarist that said, "I'll be in that band." And then within the comments, the band fleshes out with bass and drums, and an old friend volunteered to make puppets. And then by the end of the post, I was in fact in an emo puppet band called Fragile Rock. So I started to research, like, what do these characters look like? And we came up with the, like, tortured lead singer, Milo S, with the bangs and the eyeliner and the good-natured guitarist that's always auditioning and the Kim Gordon-inspired cool of the bassist. And we made a video for a song called "I Am Sad and So Am I." And started playing around town and getting some notoriety. And soon, we were asked to play at South by Southwest. Right before the festival, some nerdcore sites like Nerdist and Boing Boing started picking up stories about us, and buzz began to grow, and even NPR ran a piece about us. And that led NPR's Bob Boylan to come to our show and offer us a Tiny Desk concert on the spot. A Tiny Desk concert for an emo puppet band. And it hit me. Is this what I'm going to be known for? Like, all those years of serious works produced nothing. Like, I can't be known for my searing portrayal of Laertes in Hamlet, or like a pretentious one-person show where I play Lenny Bruce meeting Salvador Dali in heaven. No. An emo puppet band was the thing. And I felt like I was failing at success. Not long after, I got a message on Facebook that said, "Hey Brentley, I'm a senior producer at America's Got Talent, and we would love Fragile Rock to audition for us." And I'm like, "We have performed in front of 100 to 300 people, but this is freaking ABC. And they have 10 million viewers per season. I mean, this is the thing that's going to put us on the national map." But there's one catch. We had to mask everything but the puppets. And that's not what we did. We It's a very strings and all kind of project. Fragile Rock, you see the band, you see the puppets, the puppeteers, you know, it's very Brechtian, which is my attempt at pretension creeping out again. But we figure, what's a little change when TV comes a calling? So we figured it out, and then we load up in a van, we head to Dallas for the audition, and they have us at the Fairmont Hotel, which is pretty posh. And when you audition for one of these shows, they put you in this room with like every kind of auditioning act imaginable. It is a total carny hellscape. I am overwhelmed and I am exhilarated. And we audition and I'm crouched down and my arm is outstretched and I am not a trained puppeteer. And this position over time hurts like hell. But we audition, we keep getting called back, and then a couple days later, I received a two-word text. You're in. We were going to America's Got Talent. Within a week, we are flying out to LA on AGT's dime. Three musicians, seven puppets, puppeteers, a coven of significant others. And when we get there, the producers start oozing with these confidence-building questions like when you win the contest, not if, but when you win this, what are you going to do with the $1 million? And suddenly, this thing that like I never knew I wanted became the most important thing in the world. And I was certain we were going to win. So we're behind the curtain, ready to go on. The band is 25 to 30 feet away. We're usually right next to them. I can't see or hear them. A problem. And I'm giddy. And I'm nervous. And I'm a little bit frantic. And I'm crouched down. We have these TV monitors to kind of see what our puppets look like. And I can hear the rumblings of 5,000 people in the audience. And then I hear Simon Cowell say something to one of the celebrity judges. And on that night, we had Mel B, Scary Spice, Howie Mandel, Canadian, and my childhood comedy hero. I had all his records. We had Heidi Klum, supermodel, and of course, the infamous Simon Cowell. And I noticed our mics aren't quite working properly, and my stomach drops like I'm on a roller coaster, and I feel claustrophobic for the first time, cramped down behind a partition. But the curtain rises, the band starts playing, and we start singing. And it would have been great if we had played and sang at the same time. That first buzzer came in hard and fast. And I can't see it, but I know there's a big red X in front of one of the judges, and I'm like praying it's not Howie Mandel. We stumble on for a few more seconds, and that second buzzer comes like lightning. And that's when the boos start. First, a confident group by the judges, and it grows by the thousands. We stumble on like a wounded gazelle, and finally, that third buzzer comes and puts us out of our misery. It is over before it began. And I just wanted to slink off stage and head back to Austin, but oh no, I forgot how these shows work. You see, even after the mercy killing comes the feedback. Now, keep in mind, these are just our puppets that they're going to be talking to. We are still crouched down, mortified. The first person to speak was Mel B. She said, "This is just too mean. I don't like mean." And I'm like, holy shit, I am too mean for Scary Spice. The second to talk was Howie Mandel. And he said, This project is totally without merit. Whoever came up with it should be embarrassed and ashamed. And I'm like, oh, Howie, it was me. It me. That one hurt. Now, I don't remember what Heidi Klum said, but up next was Simon Cowell. And I try to preempt this nightmare by having my puppet say something like, hey, Simon, I'm just like you. We're like misunderstood geniuses that everybody hates. Nothing. Crickets. In fact, he seemed to inhale my comment like the sea sucks in the tide before a tsunami hits. And then he said, and I will never, ever forget this. He said, if I were a dead toddler, then maybe I would enjoy this terrible thing. And I think to myself, Jesus Christ, that's the meanest thing anyone has ever said to me. But I didn't think it. I said it out loud. Into the microphone. Completely breaking character. It was a natural reaction to the worst thing anyone has ever said to me. And we were then invited to rise so we could take it all in with our human eyes, where I got to see the stone, angry faces of celebrity judges at the scorn and rejection of 5,000 pissed off people. And when we got off stage, a producer clarified that what Simon actually said was deaf toddler, not dead, but it hardly made it better. Oh, here's the kicker. The show was so bad, such an epic fail, they didn't even air it. Right? Here's a show built on people failing, and we didn't make the cut. I failed at failing. When I got back to Austin, though, a realization hit me. When you are in an emo puppet band built on the foundation of divorce, failure is kind of baked into the project, you know? So we leaned into it. And we started putting the judges' quotes on our promotional materials. Fragile rock, totally without merit. Fragile rock, the embarrassed and ashamed tour. You know, I put myself out there on a national stage, and it could not have gone worse. But I put myself out there. You know? And I think that's the thing that people regret. Not going for it. Not trying. I think anyone here worth their bones will tell you that the road to success is paved with many, many failures. And I had a brother named Brian who never had the chance to fail. But I think we can all agree that I have proudly done enough for both of us. Thank you.
0: Brently Hillbrin is a writer and performer based in Austin, Texas. When he's not touring with Fragile Rock, he works as a high school drama teacher, helping grow the next generation of creators. After Brently left the stage that night in Austin, the host got up in front of a sold-out crowd of 1,300 people.
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0: I was in the audience, and I gotta say, it was a wonderful moment, and one I know Brently appreciated, especially since Austin happens to be his hometown.
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0: Fragile Rock's failure on America's Got Talent didn't stop the world's only emo puppet band. 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
0: 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I'm Meg Bowles. Our next story comes from Jonna Mendez, who took the stage at the Somerville Theater in Massachusetts, where we partner with local public radio station WBUR. 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
3: So I was standing in a hallway outside of the Oval Office in Washington, D.C. I was standing there with six men I didn't know. I was chief of disguise at the time at the CIA, and I was wearing a disguise, but they had no idea. It was slow because the meeting in the Oval was going long. We were going to go in and brief President George H.W. Bush, and we were kind of stuck for a few minutes. Then finally the doors opened and we went in, and the president is sitting in the Oval Office behind the Resolute desk with these wonderful windows behind him. He's backlit. And there was a semicircle of chairs in front of that desk. There were six chairs. And I went to the one that I already knew where to be. I had to step very carefully across the presidential seal in the carpeting, and I didn't want to step on it. Took my seat. Everybody else took their seat. And I went first. This was the president's morning briefing. I was going to give the first speak, and then I was going to be the first one to leave. I was wearing the first animated full face mask that my disguise office had produced, and I was going to brief the president wearing it, and he had no idea. I took him pictures of himself when he had been head of CIA. Oh, he had a mustache. He had some different glasses. It was a small disguise. I said, "We've gotten much better since you left." He said, like what? I said, I'm going to take it off and show you. He said, wait, not yet. And he said, okay, take it off. And I did the Tom Cruise peel way before Tom Cruise did it. And I had the mask up in my hand, up in the air. The hair is still attached. It's a face and it's hair. The men in the semicircle, some had been listening, some had not. John Sununu, who was next to me, had not been listening. And he let out, I don't know if I would call it a shriek or a squeal. He was startled. And next to him was Bob Gates, who had also been with CIA, and he just smiled. And on the far end was Brent Scowcroft, who was kind of scowling at me, holding my head up in the air. There was a White House photographer in the room, and she was going around taking pictures. It was a moment. This was something we'd worked on for 10 years, and we were very proud of. So first one to brief, I was then the first one to leave. I went out to the outer office where the president's dog, Millie, had just had puppies, and I was actually on the floor playing with the puppies when the photographer came out and said, "What did you just do?" Now, I know she took the pictures because I could hear the shutters clicking. And I said, "I can't talk about it. It's classified." I was in CIA's office that resembled Q in the James Bond movies. We made all the toys for James. We made all the audio bugs, all the disguises, secret whitey, concealment devices. We didn't think a lot of James. He wasn't technical, but we made him whatever toys he thought he needed, and we were more than happy to provide them. So that in this office of Q, I was one of the very few women that was working my way through it. I started out in clandestine photography. I had been a photographer when I joined the CIA, amateur, and I was now teaching foreign agents around the world and how to use our cameras to collect intelligence for the United States government. Now, you think camera, but you don't know what I'm talking about. My cameras would fit in a lipstick, a cigarette lighter, a key fob, a fountain pen. You could put it in a button behind your, you could put them anywhere. And so I'm training all of these agents in how to use those cameras, how to be safe, how to get the information back to us. It was an interesting place to begin. Because I was in the CIA and undercover, everything I did, every trip I took, every operation I took part in, I was typically using false documents, false name, and false look. I was wearing disguise everywhere I went. The foreign agents that I was training, they all knew me as Jane from Washington. That was my cover name. It was not very exciting, but it worked really well. There was a lot of obfuscation. There was a lot of problems with neighbors and good friends who had no idea where I worked or what I did. And so I told a good number of lies to them to try and cover the constant travel that I was undertaking. It was a bad method of keeping your old friends, but I made a lot of new ones. And eventually, I moved on to disguise. Disguise was a fascinating new field that I wanted to be in. I went to Hollywood and got involved with the areas of deception, illusion, and magic behind the scenes in L.A. So we were playing both sides of the game. We could provide almost anything that our case officers needed to do their jobs. Always undercover, always with false documents, always with disguise. The whole point was never to be seen. You wanted to be invisible. Being seen could get you killed, or the foreigners that you were working with. This was a dangerous, dangerous game. So I was visiting a CIA station in the subcontinent. I was there to do a routine photo assignment, and the chief of station said, "We have an emergency. I've been contacted by a terrorist who I met once before when he was in some real trouble, and he's in trouble, this terrorist. He's being sought by his own terrorist organization is chasing him. Interpol is chasing him. The security service of the country that we are in right now is chasing him. This man is desperate. He is dangerous. And he's telling me that he knows of a plan to bring down an American commercial jet. I have to meet this man. If there's information, I have to get this information." So suddenly we go into high gear. He said, "I'm not going to meet him in true face. I need a disguise." I sent some people out to buy him a shalwar kameez, which is the local costume of the city that we were in. I colored his hair black. I gave him horn-rimmed glasses, a little bit of makeup on his too pale skin. I gave him a big cigar and a file. And I said, "The meeting's in that hotel. You walk in the lobby like you own the place. I mean, with authority, just go in there." Ahead of him, six CIA officers, I was one. We went ahead of him to set up around the lobby. He said, I'm scared to death of this guy, and I'm not going in there alone. I want eyes on what's happening." So we went ahead. We set up all around the lobby. Somebody was at the bar. Somebody was reading a newspaper. And I went in And I saw a rug shop at the back of the lobby with three walls of glass. And I thought, perfect, it's a glass box. I will park myself in there. I can see the lobby. I start looking at rugs. The man starts serving me tea. I'm counting knots. I'm looking at the lobby. I glanced up to my right, and to my right, across a hallway, through a glass wall, and then through another glass wall, in the newsstand, is the terrorist. The terrorist was a little man. He was about 5'4", wearing his shalwar kameez, and he was staring straight at me. I'm kneeling on the floor. He's in the newsstand, and he's staring at me. It was like a laser. He had the most penetrating look, and he just held my gaze. You're not supposed to make eye connection in a scenario like this. Eye connection is recognition. It's personal. You don't ever do that. But I was frozen, as it turned out. I couldn't break it. And he wanted me to know that he knew. He wanted me to know that I was seeing.

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1: Hands down. Everyone was scared of this guy. He's looking at me. I'm frozen. And all I could think was, this is it. They will possibly kill me. It will mean nothing to them. And I found myself hoping that if they killed me, that I would be made a star in the CIA's lobby. We have a whole wall. We have a wall of stars, and every star represents a CIA officer that's been killed overseas, usually undercover, in the line of duty, in a foreign country. And I thought, oh my God, that's how you end up on the wall. I briefly wondered what my insurance company would say, learning that I had been killed in alias. I wasn't sure, you know, in a false name. I wasn't sure how that would work. But that was a brief moment. I was scared to death. I almost couldn't breathe. My heart was racing. My pulse was pounding. I was cold, but I had sweat running down my back. My heart was in my ears. I had never been that close to that kind of evil, and it simply was stunning. And while I sat there frozen, he broke that look, turned on his heels with his guards, and walked out into the lobby. And I watched him go, and I thought, this is what luck looks like. If you ever think you're lucky, that was the day that I thought I was lucky. Doing the kind of work that I did cost me a lot of things. It cost me a lot of friends. None of my neighbors, none of my friends back then knew what I did, where I was, who I worked for. It's probably one of the reasons that a lot of people at the CIA, we marry each other. We know who we can trust, and they're the people inside that building with us. Over the years, I changed. When I first came to CIA, I was a young female officer looking for a job, something worth doing, something that would make a difference. Over time, the job, the work changed me entirely. I discovered that my ambition receded and that my need for recognition disappeared. I discovered that invisibility actually suited me. I traveled all over the world. I came back to the States and eventually was promoted to Deputy Chief of Disguise and then to Chief of Disguise, where my duties included managing a worldwide staff that was rather difficult to manage. And I enjoyed the work very much. After I retired, I hung a picture in my library, rather discreetly, a picture of that moment in the White House, in the Oval Office. And what you see in the picture is the semicircle, the group of men, the woman talking to the president. And before the masks that I was wearing, before those masks were declassified, people would stop in and they'd look at that picture and they'd say, who's that? Who is it? Did you know her? Who's that woman in that picture? Was that a friend? And I would say, well, yes, thank you. I knew her very well. I knew her very, very well. We were really, really close. Thank you.

0: a store and the Russian surveillance team wouldn't follow them in, but rather wait for them to exit. And when the officer who was in the twin disguise would exit the store, the surveillance would follow them instead, leaving the other officer free to get on with their important work. She said her work in Russia was her favorite, maybe because it was her most difficult. Lives were really on the line. And for officers, disguises were like body armor. Since retiring, Jonna does a lot of speaking engagements, and at one such event at the Spy Museum in Washington, D.C., a former officer came up to her and asked if she remembered him, because he remembered her. He'd come to her spy lab for a disguise, and he told her that he always hoped their paths would cross again, so he could tell her thank you, because the disguise she made for him saved his life. Jonna Mendez is the author of a memoir entitled In True Face and is currently working on a novel inspired by true events from her days in the CIA. 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And while you're there, why not pitch us your story? 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That's 877-799-MOTH. The best pitches are developed for Moth shows all around the world. 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
0: From PRX, this is the Moth Radio Hour. I'm Meg Bowles. Our final story comes from Esau McCauley. He told it live on stage in Canada, where we were presented by the Toronto International Festival of Authors. 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
9: My first name, Esau, is not one that you hear very often. In fact, I've never met anybody in person who shares my name, apart from my father, who named me after himself. We got our name from my grandfather, who was a Baptist minister. And he got this idea in his head that he wanted to give his son a biblical name. There's a problem. He couldn't read. And so he decides he wants to let the Lord choose the name. And so he goes and he grabs a large Bible and he points his finger at the word. Now, my family had one of those old King James Bibles. And I've always thought my name could have been like thou or wither. But it lands on the word Esau. I kid you not. Probably from a line from the book of Malachi that says, Jacob have I loved, Esau have I hated. But my grandfather gives that name to my father, who in turn gives it to me. Now, for those of you who don't know, Esau is the older brother of Jacob. There's probably tons of Jacobs here living their best lives, because Jacob is the hero of the story in the Bible, who goes on to have a great future. Esau, by contrast, is the unchosen, the one whom nobody wants. He actually trades his future inheritance for a pot of stew. Growing up, the kids in my church used to make fun of me, and they would say to me, "Why are you named after the loser in the Bible?" I used to have this fear that I was going to make some big mistake that was going to cause everything to unravel, kind of like the biblical Esau, kind of like my father. My earliest memories of my dad, the guy who shares my name, was of his addiction to drugs. I remember when I was about 9 or 10 years old, he came home one night and he was high on something. And I heard him screaming, and so I slid into the bottom of my Transformer sleeping bag. It glowed in the dark. Optimus Prime was in the center, and Optimus Prime was the one who protected the innocent. But that night, Optimus had failed. And I heard this crash outside of my room, and I was so worried about my sisters and my brother and my mom, I got out of the sleeping bag and went into the hallway. My father had punched a hole in the wall. My mom was on the other side of the locked bedroom door yelling our shared name, "Esau, Esau, get out of here before the police come." And at that familiar feeling in the pit of my stomach, would the police arrive before things got too bad? And they did, and they took him to jail. And that was kind of my childhood. My father was in and out of jail. But over time, the addiction switched from something violent to something much more depressing, like this diminished man, a husk of a man, who was just looking for his next high. And as a result, I grew up without him. He promised to come to my high school graduation, and he didn't show up. He also missed my college graduation and my wedding and the birth of my 4 children. My wife gave birth to them. I was just there. Okay. Nonetheless, I managed to make something of a life for myself. And despite the name Esau, the unchosen, I actually became a clergy person. Maybe because in the absence of my father, it was the church that was there for me as a source of hope or joy. Maybe even the presence of God. I wanted to give that to other people. Eventually, my father did manage to get clean around the time that my older sister was getting married. And despite the fact that he missed my wedding, he showed up for hers. And people who know addicts know that addicts are rarely one thing. They're not just the person who's addicted. They can also be funny and charming and quick-witted, the person who everybody loves. And it was that version of my father who showed up that day. And everybody was having a good time. I remember we were taking photos, and the different groups were coming in and out to meet with the bride and the groom. And me and my father, we were waiting our turn. We found ourselves sitting next to one another for the first time in years. And so I turned to him. I wasn't angry anymore. The anger had long ago shifted to curiosity. And I said to him, "Dad, why did you leave us? Why not have this all the time?" And he looked at me like it was a question that he knew he was eventually going to have to answer. And he said to me, "Son, I don't rightly know. No revelation. No grand special moment." But after that, we tried to stay in contact. We called each other on our birthdays. I called him on Father's Day, and I said, "I love you, Dad." And he said, "I love you, son." Not because we felt close to one another, because that's what you said when you were a family. My family and I moved to Rochester, and my father got a job driving a truck. And he was going to Buffalo. It was about an hour and a half away. And he said, "I'm going to stop by and see you all on the way back." And for the first time in my life, he kept the promise. This huge 18-wheeler came rumbling down the road. It scandalized my fancy neighborhood I was living in. And in those neighborhoods, you can only have an 18-wheeler if you're coming in or if you're moving out. You can't visit an 18-wheeler. But the 18-wheeler stopped in front of my house. And I stood there in the doorway, and my 4 children saw the truck, and they were amazed by it. And they ran past me to the truck, and they climbed to the inside. And they were shocked by the idea that you could drive a truck and sleep in the back. There was a bed right there, and they had the time of their lives. They honked the horn, and it was just some kids playing with their grandfather. And it was just so ordinary, I could cry. A few weeks after that visit, I got a call in the middle of the night. It was my sister, Latasha, my older sister. She was weeping. She told me that my father had had a heart attack while driving the truck in California, and his 18-wheeler had veered off one overpass down to the other, and he had died on impact. And I sat there, listening to my sister weep, not knowing what to do. The next morning, I got a call from my mother. And she told me that my siblings and her had been having a conversation. And they decided they wanted me, the clergy person, to deliver the eulogy. Now, for those of you who don't know, clergy have a particular job in eulogies. We have to tell the truth. They have to put their story of the person in the context of the wider purposes of God. We normally sit down with the friends and the family, and we say to them, tell me about the person who has passed away. Help me understand their story. I would have to do that with my father, someone I barely knew. I'd sit down with my mom, my sisters, my brother, my aunts, and my uncles. I did the work. I did my job. I sat down, and my uncle told me this story. He told me in 1957, their father, Gus, the one who named us, Esau, he came home one day, and it was cold, and so he lit a fire in the fireplace. And that fire quickly got out of control, and it shot up the wall. And on the other side, where the fire was burning the brightest, were twin boys who were asleep in their bedroom. And despite my grandfather's valiant attempts, he couldn't get in to save them. And he was forced to flee with the rest of his family while the two boys burned to death inside. My father was born a few years after those flames, almost a replacement child. But there was a problem. Any mistake that he made was cast against what those boys would have been. They were smart. They were charming. They were funny. They were the future of the family. My father, Esau, was cold, aloof, and a failure. He was, for most of his life, actually, Esau, the unchosen, the one no one wanted. I sat down at the dinner table with my uncle, and he told me about the last time they spoke with their father before he passed away. And my grandfather said to my dad, "You're only ever going to cause your mom pain." Then he passed away. The day that my father died, he called my mom. He had been attempting to win her back over the years to zero success. And he said, "Baby, I'm going to win you back." And my mom says, "I don't got time for this. I'm going into a movie." And my father strangely turned somber. And he said, "All I can do is pray." And he died 10 minutes later. The eulogy took place at the church where I grew up, where me and my mom and my siblings attended most every Sunday, usually without my dad. But that Sunday, we're actually all together. I stood in the pulpit. My father was in the casket. My family was weeping in the pews. But I stood up and I did my job. I told the story. I told about the ways in which his addiction shaped the early years of my life and how it harmed me, and it took me a long time to find forgiveness. But also told them about the wrongs done to him as a child, and that sometimes monsters aren't born, they're created. But also told them about his getting clean later in life, and the fact that he apologized to me and my mom and my siblings for the things he had done wrong, and how he kept thinking that everything was going to turn out all right at the end, that he was on his way home to his family, but he ran out of time. He ran out of road. Sometimes we don't get the fairy tale endings that we might like, but our wanderings are instructive in their own right. I finished the eulogy and I sat down, not knowing whether or not I had failed or succeeded. But my father's story and our relationship had been something I had been drawn to my whole life, running it over and over in my head, trying to make sense of it. And I think during that eulogy, I found a sense of an ending, some empathy for him and some peace for myself. I have two boys, and I named them Luke and Peter. I wanted normal names, no drama. But you know what? I have read the story of Esau and Jacob probably more than anybody who walks this earth. And while it is true that Esau makes tons of mistakes and that he does cause a lot of trauma. But it is also true that in the story, Esau was manipulated by his brother Jacob. And as a result of that manipulation, Esau threatens to murder his brother, leading to over a decade of estrangement. But when they finally meet, Esau doesn't take revenge. He runs to his brother, throws his arms around him, hugs him, and kisses him. Esau finds his way to forgiveness in the end. The people were wrong. Esau was not a failure. Neither was my dad. And if I could do it all over again, I would probably name one of my sons Esau the Third. Thank you.
0: Esau McCauley is the pastor of a church in Naperville, Illinois. He's also a contributing opinion writer for the New York Times and a professor at Wheaton College in Illinois. He's the author of a memoir entitled How Far to the Promised Land and a children's book entitled God's Colorful Kingdom Storybook Bible. Esau said that despite the fact that he chose to end the Esau tradition by naming his son Luke, his son has repeatedly said that he plans to name his son after his father. So maybe one day there will be an Esau Daniel McCauley III. You can find out more about Esau and his podcast for Holy Post Media on our website, themoth.org. There you can also find and share the stories you've heard in this hour and others from the Moth Archive. 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Find a show near you and come out and tell a story. That's it for this episode of the Moth Radio Hour. Thanks again to all the storytellers in this hour, and thanks to you for listening. We hope you'll join us again next time.

Jonna Mendez worked at the CIA for 27 years and retired as chief of the disguise division. For those 27 years, she lived her life undercover with the recurring fear that she would die and no one would know who she really was. And the people she loved wouldn't know what happened to her. She would just disappear. She said her most interesting work happened when she was in Moscow, where she developed masks that could basically make a twin for a CIA officer. For instance, an officer would be under surveillance by the Russians, and they might walk into

episode of the Moth Radio Hour was produced by me, Jay Allison, and Meg Bowles, who also hosted and directed the stories in the show. Co-producer is Vicky Merrick, associate producer Emily Couch. The Moth's leadership team includes Christina Norman, Marina Cluche, Sarah Austin Jeunesse, Jennifer Hickson, Jordan Cardinale, Caledonia Cairns, Kate Teller, Suzanne Rust, Sarah Jane Johnson, and Patricia Urena. Special thanks to Hani Yakan, Roland Gulliver, and all the folks at the Toronto International Festival of Authors. Moth stories are true as remembered and affirmed by the storytellers. Our theme music is by The Drift. 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

0: The head of the United Nations prepares to finish his term and does not like what he sees around the world.
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4: In case anyone tells you that Canadians are really just the same as Americans, just used to colder weather, author Paul Theroux wants to point something out.
5: Canada is different, and you go to a place because it's different.
4: Coming up, Paul Theroux shares what he found and who he met on a cross-country road trip from Newfoundland to the Pacific.
5: Great roads, friendly people, lots of stories. 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
4: Take a lesson from Korea. Occupied by foreign powers so many times, they had to develop a sixth sense in how to read a room.
6: Because of these constant sort of outsiders taking over, Koreans had to develop nunchi in order to survive.
4: Yuni Hong explains the Korean art of observation that can help you at home, at work, and in your travels. It's Korean Nunchi and an epic Canadian road trip in the hour ahead on Travel with Rick Steves.
7: Live from NPR News, I'm Dale Willman. Authorities say a federal immigration agent shot and injured a man in Austin, Texas today. Now, local officials are demanding an independent investigation into that shooting. NPR's Sergio Martinez Beltran has more on our story.
8: Austin Council Member Mike Siegel spoke to NPR from the scene of the shooting, which is just blocks from his home. He said the car of the person had at least 2 bullet holes in the passenger side. Photos from the scene confirmed that.
9: My hope today is that we can investigate what happened, and if an ICE officer committed a crime, that they will be fully prosecuted, and that we can hope to restore some semblance of law and order in this country.
8: It's unclear what led to the shooting. The Department of Homeland Security did not respond to NPR's request for comment. City officials said the man was in serious but stable condition. Sergio Martinez Beltran, NPR News.
7: The office of New York City Mayor Zohran Mamdani says he will meet with President Trump on Monday. The meeting will take place just one day before the president is scheduled to address the United Nations General Assembly. Steve Kastenbaum reports.
10: Mamdani's office says the meeting will take place at Gracie Mansion, the mayor's residence. While the two men are on opposite ends of the political spectrum, they have met twice before. On Saturday, the mayor said their talks so far have been productive.
11: We continue to have a conversation about how best to deliver for this city, and that is a conversation that has been done in person, it's been done over the phone, and it will continue so long as either of us have the ability to deliver for the city.
10: Despite their cordial meetings, President Trump has publicly criticized the Democratic Socialist mayor. Mamdani recently joined other mayors and governors who sued the White House over a policy that makes it harder to obtain green cards. For NPR News, I'm Steve Kastenbaum in New York.
7: Some Republicans have come out in defense of President Trump's decision to deny CNN, MS Now, and Politico access to the White House. But Democrats and journalists, along with a number of legal experts, say the move violates the freedom of the press. NPR's Lydia Calitri says that the ban comes after a week of institutional pushback on Trump's agenda.
12: Wyoming Senator John Barrasso, a Republican, told NBC he doesn't think Trump's ban violates the Constitution. He also says Trump has been treated unfairly by the press during his time in office.
13: The press has an obligation to report fairly, and the president doesn't see it happening that way. Every politician wants fair treatment from the press, as do I, as does the president.
12: Trump's announcement that he was banning the outlets followed a week of setbacks for the president, including an interest rate raise by the Federal Reserve, the Supreme Court stopping his mail-in voting restrictions, and a judge blocking his name being put back on the Kennedy Center. Lydia Calitri, NPR News, Washington.
7: And you're listening to NPR News. In Germany, Chancellor Friedrich Merz's ruling coalition has suffered another setback in regional elections. The far right won another eastern state this weekend, while the far left won the capital's mayoral race. As Esme Nicholson reports, Merz is ignoring calls to step aside.
14: Just 2 weeks after Friedrich Merz's conservatives halved their share of the vote in the state of Saxony-Anhalt, the party has ended up with its worst ever results since World War II in the northeastern state of Mecklenburg-Western Pomerania. Here, Merz's Social Democrat coalition partner has also been defeated by the far-right Alternative for Germany party, which ran an anti-immigration campaign. The AfD has even gained ground in liberal Berlin, but the clear winner here is the far-left party Die Linke, which pledges to make the capital affordable again. Speaking as the exit polls were announced, Merz admitted the results are a disaster, but defiantly vowed to push ahead with his federal agenda. For NPR News, I'm Esme Nicholson in Berlin.
7: South Korean officials say North Korea test-launched two short-range ballistic missiles Sunday. The launches came some 3 hours apart and took place on North Korea's eastern coastal area. They were both shot out over the sea. Zach Cregger's film Resident Evil gave North American box offices a major boost this weekend. In its debut, it landed in first place, bringing in $60 million in ticket sales. That's a franchise best. Adding in international sales, it has pulled down $108 million. The bewitching Practical Magic 2 landed in second place with $12.2 million in its second week of release. And Spider-Man Brand New Day has dropped to third with $6.5 million in ticket sales. I'm Dale Willman, NPR News.
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4: His curiosity about people and places, especially the ones that are overlooked, has motivated what Paul Theroux has been writing about since 1967. He joins us in a moment on Travel with Rick Steves to tell us about his just-concluded Great Canadian Cross-Country Road Trip. And later in the hour, Yuni Hong reveals how a Korean type of nonverbal situational awareness, what they call nunshi, can be a valuable aid for reading the room in our international travels. As many have learned, looking into your family history can take you on some remarkable adventures. Author Paul Theroux drove to Quebec to learn where his grandfather and earlier generations in his family came from. It was the start of a cross-Canada road trip where he encountered fascinating people and perspectives that he documents in his latest book. It's called True North, On the Road in Canada. Paul Theroux joins us now from his home on Cape Cod to share what he found that makes Canada a nation that the world admires and that so many Americans recognize as the cool but quiet neighbor upstairs. Paul, welcome back to Travel with Rick Steves.
16: It's great to talk to you again, Rick. You're always in my mind because you're a traveler. People think I travel a lot. I don't travel as much as you do, so God bless you.
4: Well, we both found our niche, and I think we both enjoy it, and that's a beautiful thing, isn't it?
16: Yeah, it is. Yeah.
4: So in your book, it seems like you had something to get off your chest in the first pages. Let's talk about that. You opened with a critique of modern travel writing.
16: Oh, yeah. Well, I mean, I keep reading it in the newspaper, people saying having sumptuous meals in poor countries. You know, the idea that you're having a gourmet experience in a place where people are starving or very hungry. And then the way people write about it. The prologue of my book is about the strangeness of the travel experience and how different travel books are. I'm trying to avoid writing a conventional travel book, just gushing about everything. So it's not a gushing book.
4: You know, that I have to remind my staff that we're not a shill for the tourist industry. It's sort of the default for a lot of travel writers is to rave about something. But I like to turn the volume down and take the superlatives away and be candid. You know, everything doesn't have to be great. It is what it is.
16: You know, this is my 12th travel book. And if anyone read My first one was the Great Railway Bazaar. But over the years, I've learned that in travel, the thing that matters most is hearing people's stories, maybe making a friend of them, but also listening, not talking, not thinking that you're the focus of attention. It's not about you. I used to see it as a kind of autobiography. I don't see it that way anymore. Although, obviously, I'm the person traveling. But you travel to listen, to watch, to listen. And I found in Canada, you know, traveling in your own language is really amazing. Sure. Because you sit down, you have language in common.
17: I know that when I'm in Ireland, it is really a boon for me because I can, all the little chatter in the background adds to my understanding. And I kept thinking as I was reading through your book, you were soaking up conversations. It was a Trans-Canada collection of conversations. And you understood all of them. And it must have just been a field day for you as a travel writer.
16: Yes, it was. And for several specific reasons. One is my family comes from Canada. My ancestors went to Canada 330 years ago, 1693 they went. But also, what makes people talkative? Crises. When something goes wrong, a very bad storm, a war, economic downturn, people become talkative, like-minded, and they express themselves. And so the first event in Canada was the trucker protests that I went about 6 years ago. And that was a very important thing because it galvanized the country. I mean, the truckers shut the country down. And then the other, which was fortunate for me, but tough for a lot of other people, was when the president said he wanted to make Canada the 51st state. Well, okay, you could have a lot of different views about that. But the Canadians were insulted and talkative, and they all had an opinion. So normally, you know, you need to draw people out. Well, they were more than willing to express their feelings. They also, it made them unified. And for a country where patriotism doesn't come naturally to Canadians, but they became very patriotic, flag waving, and talkative, and they had a lot to say. So I was traveling at a period when U.S. and Canadian relations were at a very, very low point. And every time I said I'm an American, they had something to tell me. So, and also you talk about say the same language, but culturally Canadians are quite distinct people and the culture is quite distinct. You know, one great difference in Canada is that Canadians are extremely well informed about the United States. They know about our politics. They know about our culture, their music. They're great consumers of our cultural life. And Americans know next to nothing about Canada.
17: Right. Well, let's talk about that for a minute, because a lot of Americans just think, it's a white Christian child of the British Empire, just like us. They can just join us and be the 51st state. But that is such a naive perspective from south of the border. And when you get to know Canadians and when you get to know a little bit about Canada, they're wired differently. It's a whole, they don't have the Western movement. They have the survival in the North. It's a fascinating kind of wonderland for somebody who wants to psychoanalyze why Canada would never be a 51st state. What did you come away with in that trying to imagine Canadians being Americans?
16: Well, you mentioned that, and when we say they, you'd have to distinguish, you know, one in five Canadians was born outside of Canada. So one great difference between Canada and the United States is that Canada doesn't naturally assimilate people. What they tend to do, in fact, it's a policy, is they say, you come from South India. You celebrate Diwali and you worship the elephant god Ganesh. Go on, keep worshiping. And then Sikhs, for example, Sikhs in Canada, of whom there are a great number, are encouraged to remain Sikhs, to have their own gurdwaras.
17: Yeah.
16: So the stereotype of a Canadian is a man or woman in a flannel shirt with a wool hat in a snowstorm. But actually, that's far from the truth. I mean,
17: it's not it.
16: These ethno-bubbles are not because the government is indifferent to them. The Canadian government actually encourages people to pursue their own ethnic and cultural enthusiasms, whereas we insist that people Americanize. Also, the aim, I mean, we're encouraged to life, liberty, and the pursuit of happiness. That's not a goal in Canada. The Canadian aim is good government. Good government and, you know, not the pursuit of happiness.
17: Good government, meaning being able to work together and compromise and find a middle ground.
16: Yeah, to be well-governed.
17: I think that's something that
16: but
17: we
16: But your happiness
17: could,
16: isn't
17: admire.
16: Part of it.
17: This is Travel with Rick Steves. We're talking with Paul Theroux, and he's telling us about his cross-Canada road trip. And his new book is called True North, On the Road in Canada. You can find links to Paul's other travel books on his website. That's paultheroux.com. And that's spelled T-H-E-R-O-U-X. Paul, let's get into the actual itinerary. The word Trans-Canada came up a lot in your book. It seemed like it was more than just the name of a highway. And you went from Maine all the way to the Peace Arch in Vancouver and British Columbia. Give us just a kind of an overview before we dig into some of the details. Where did you go and how much time did you spend doing this and when was it?
16: My ancestral home is a place called Yamaska, which is maybe an hour and a half from Montreal, southeast. So I made repeated trips in different seasons to my ancestral home where a lot of Theroux people still live. I mean, the family's still there, which is very unusual. When you travel, normally you're traveling among strangers. I was traveling among family members. So I went up there a number of times, and then I went farther afield. So you use the word Trans-Canada. That's an interesting word because you think of Trans-Canada Highway as a big, you know, like a four-lane highway that goes coast to coast. That's not the case. A lot of the Trans-Canada is a little country road where people are riding bikes or walking their dogs. So my ambition was to go from coast to coast. So I drove up through Maine, Nova Scotia, and took the ferry to Newfoundland. So I went up and down Newfoundland, took some time off, and then I traveled basically onward to Vancouver when the election was taking place.
17: And you came away writing that Canada seems to me in many respects like a vast archipelago. I thought that was a real good observation. What did you mean by that?
16: As you know, Canada has a very small population, 42 million. That's the population of California. So where is this population of 42 million in a country that is bigger than China? They're on little islands, not actual islands, but island-like places. Winnipeg, Toronto, Calgary, Edmonton, way up in Corner Brook in Newfoundland. So the archipelago is these little populous islands. And then in between, there's little, of course, there are settlements all over Canada, but that 42 million people is very widely distributed, but concentrated in specific places. The other thing, which is amazing to me visually, is when you're traveling across the prairie in a car, there's nothing. It's like a sea, like you're traveling in an ocean. The grass is flattened by the wind, and you look in the distance and you see what looks like the ramparts of an island. It happens to be a city. It's probably Winnipeg or Edmonton or whatever. But you look across the prairie and you see the tall buildings of what looks like a castle or an island. I think it's just wonderful. It's wonderful if you're in a car. A road trip in Canada is like nothing else. Great roads, friendly people, lots of stories. To me, it was heaven.
17: And a road trip with the Paul Theroux approach to connecting with people. I love it. There's a bit in your book where you talk about your focus. And I'm just going to, there's three dimensions to this. It's a multiple choice question. What do you prefer on the road, to connect with a circus or a cathedral?
16: Well, I'd take the circus any day.
17: And then a cafe or a public monument?
16: Give me the cafe, a cup of coffee, and some people nearby.
17: And then the third one, the third one is a fiesta or a museum.
16: Well, I'd take the fiesta, unless if it's Berlin and the museum is full of Rembrandts, I think I might take the museum.

0: He's one of our best-known American travel writers with the distinction of once having his books banned by the apartheid government of South Africa. Paul Theroux has written more than 50 novels, short stories, and works of nonfiction that take us on train adventures across Asia and Africa, hiking the coast of England, and road-tripping the hinterlands of Dixie and Mexico, and now Canada. There's more on what he discovered from Newfoundland to British Columbia in just a minute on Travel with Rick Steves.
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0: Chronicling more than a half century's worth of travels, Paul Theroux's latest work takes us along on a sweeping personal journey across Canada. Paul's road trip took him to uncover his family history in Quebec and to experience Canada's cities and farmscapes and meet fellow writers, Indigenous leaders, and refugees across nearly 5,000 miles, or, if you prefer, it's almost 8,000 kilometers. His book is True North, On the Road in Canada. It's being released September 22nd. Paul, we have a lot of people listening right now. This is, you know, PBS demographics. These are people who have been traveling for decades, and you've been traveling for decades and writing about it. Let us just imagine what it's like a day on the road with you. You've done this huge, epic road trip. Are you traveling, is it you alone in a car with reservations, with a partner, with an entourage? What is the basics of how Paul Theroux is on the road for this trip?
3: Well, this is my 12th travel book, and every travel book that I've written, every trip, I've traveled alone. Basically, I'm alone in a car. Do I make reservations? No. One of the great things about traveling in the States, Mexico, and Canada is I have no onward reservation. Around 5 o'clock in the afternoon, after I've been driving, I just look for a motel. And there's always a motel, and there's always a space in the motel. Might not be a very good motel, but that's beside the point. I don't care. If I have to have Fruit Loops in a styrofoam bowl at breakfast, that's okay. That's just part of the thing. You know, give me, all I need is just a room and people to talk to.
0: Right now, people would be, I know our audience would go, what? It's 5 o'clock and you don't have a bed organized for the night? You might be homeless for a night. I did a tour once with 8 people in a minibus with no hotel reservations, and nobody could relax or concentrate on what I was saying after about 4 o'clock in the afternoon if they didn't have the assurance that we have reservations for a room. But the beauty of travel is being free, and your experience is every night you found a place. You wouldn't recommend it in a guidebook, but it was a safe, reasonable place to get 8 hours of sleep and a bowl of Fruit Loops in the morning.
3: Right. Well, this is the problem with traveling with other people. I can't imagine traveling with 8 other people. I can't imagine it. To me, that's not fun. But I think you've got more patience than I have.
0: I was working as a tour guide for these people. So, but they could not relax without a hotel figured out.
3: Well, of course. So if you travel with someone, they say, where are we going? If you're a travel writer, you say, I don't know. I don't know. I'm just driving. Who are we going to talk to? I don't know. Where are we going to eat? I don't know. Where are we going to spend the night? I don't know. Because you're winging it.
0: Yeah.
3: If you're traveling for a book, as I was in Canada, you're winging it most of the time. You meet someone and they say, hey, I've got a collection of garden gnomes or a little railway in my basement or whatever it is. Do you want to see it? Yeah, okay, I'll check it out.
0: Sure.
3: And if you're traveling with somebody else, they might not want to do that.
0: This is fundamental to good traveling, and this is so great to look behind the curtains at what makes Paul Theroux tick on the road. When serendipity knocks, you say yes. You don't ask your partner, is it okay? You just dive right in. if the monk you met in the church says, I've got some homemade limoncello, would you like to come into the abbey and help me drink it? The answer is yes. And it reminds me when I was a kid hitchhiking around Ireland, I'd stand on a remote road and hitch in whichever direction the traffic was coming. And I'd get in the car and they'd say, where are you going? And I said, wherever you're going.
3: I will say that a lot of people listening to this will say, lucky you. But it's true, we are lucky. A lot of people can't do that. They've got a week, they got 10 days, 2 weeks at the most. They have to make the most of their time, so they have to plan. And they have to make sure that where they're staying and what they're going to eat and all that. But I haven't had a job since 1971 when I left the University of Singapore. So I'm a self-supporting, my MacArthur Genius Grant hasn't come through yet. I don't have a Guggenheim. So not only am I traveling by the seat of my pants, I also have to make it pay. So I'm a hunter-gatherer too. You know, I'm meeting people because I love hearing stories, but also because I'm writing a book. You know, if you don't buttonhole people and talk to them and hear their stories, there's no book. So basically, if you're traveling in a country and you're a travel writer, you need people to talk to. You need something to write about. Now, you can't just write about great meals or, you know, I stayed at a luxurious hotel. I was there during the whole election. When they called the election, I went up. And I was there when it finished, when the Liberals won and Carney became prime minister. And there was something to talk about. So when I met people casually, we were talking about our election, their election. Who do you like? What are they going to do? What are they going to change? And so Canadians became unusually talkative and more forthcoming.
0: What is your sense in Canada, how elections compare to American elections?
3: A Canadian election is very efficient and very short, mercifully so. And I watched it on television. I talked to people. And the two main parties were Liberal and Conservative mainly. But I was fascinated by the debates. All candidates are expected to be bilingual. So the debates were given, you watch the English debate, there were four candidates, and they were conversing in English. And then in other debates, they were all conversing in French. But they all were able to do it. There's less money in the election. There was a lot of civility in it, a lot of mutual respect among the people. So you see Canadians at their best in a way. So I would recommend, you know, I wouldn't want to go to an election in, I don't know, Haiti or, I don't know, a lot of other countries. But a Canadian election is very civil and very short, and it was very enlightening to me.
0: And you mentioned that you'd been taking notes on Canada for years, and then came Trump. So that sort of encouraged you to finish your dream. You sort of were pregnant with a book on Canada, but you needed an excuse to birth it.
3: Yeah, and the birth pains, such as they were caused by the American president, who said, we're going to make you the 51st state. And, you know, I don't know what Americans would think if Canadians said, we're going to make you part of Canada, you're our province of Canada. Well, Canadians were not happy about it. It unleashed a torrent of personal stories, feelings. You know, Canadians come to the States all the time. And so they know the States very well. They've traveled widely in it. You say to the average Canadian, in New Brunswick, have you ever been to Newfoundland? They say, no, you know, it's pretty far. It's hard. You got to take a ferry. Have you been to Florida? Oh, many times. That's a very, you know, that's a stereotypical winter holiday for them.
0: This is Travel with Rick Steves. We're talking with Paul Theroux, and his book is True North, On the Road in Canada. And in it, he examines the familiar and the elusive sides of Canada, sides of Canada that he encountered on a cross-country road trip. You can listen to our earlier conversations with Paul on Travel with Rick Steves about his previous road trips to Mexico and across the American Deep South. We have a link in the notes for this week's show at ricksteves.com/radio. And Paul's book, True North, On the Road in Canada, is out wherever you like to get your books. Hey, Paul, we could talk all day about what you encountered on this road trip across Canada, this epic trip, all alone in your car, eating Fruit Loops for breakfast. But one thing fascinated me. You had what you called a transformative, as close to a spiritual experience you'd ever had, with this beautiful, rugged, vivid nature of Alberta and British Columbia. I've had a similar experience in Banff and Jasper National Parks. It's like I've seen a lot of mountains, but there's something about that. Tell us how that was so transformative for you.
3: I'm alone in the car driving from Calgary through Banff, and it began to snow. It was April. I wasn't expecting snow. I wasn't expecting the sight of these mountains. And it was an epiphany. I had an epiphany. I had the nearest thing that I've ever had to a spiritual experience, just being in my car on an empty road with these big fat flakes of snow coming down, whipping around like, you know, it was like a bridal veil.
4: Yeah.
3: Unwrapping before me. It was so wonderful. And it wasn't just for that 5 minutes. It went on for half an hour, 40 minutes as I was driving. And I thought, this is amazing. You feel so uplifted by it. I even pulled over just to experience it, you know, on the side of the road, just to watch it. And I was driving through Banff National Park, but it's an experience you could have in the Rockies, but the Rockies, there'd be more traffic on the road. There were no other cars on the road. And, you know, Canada's a very lightly populated country, so you're alone a lot of the time on these roads. There's 400 or 500 miles between the cities across the prairie. So the solitude, the beauty of it, is something that you experience. You think, this is all for me. I'm seeing this. So I really felt uplifted. And I feel sentimental about it now. I would go back there any time to do it.
4: I thought it was interesting that you reported that people told you the Canada I grew up with was very different than what it is today. Reminding, I think, travelers that you may feel we're all wearing our flannel jackets and being quintessentially Canadian, but that's a little bit nostalgic and we're not quite as simple and innocent from a slower time, but today things are changing.
3: Well, of course, Canadians kept saying that and saying it with reason, because a Canadian who's 45, 50 years old grew up in a different Canada. The Canadians that say that were growing up in a Canada that was whiter, with a smaller population, with a different government. And so they're adjusting to new immigrants, and particularly new immigrants who live in ethnic bubbles, ethno-burbs. Richmond, which is a city outside of Vancouver, is entirely Chinese. So to go to a city that is ethnically homogenous is amazing. And so a Canadian seeing that, well, so they've never seen that before. That's entirely new to them. And that's an effect of not assimilating people. So it's odd for people.
4: Right.
3: But it adds to the spice of life. And I mean, I think that they're adjusting to it at the moment. But it's unlike the States. And you would go to Canada because it's not the United States. It's Canada and has a distinct flavor. And all of that is part of it. It's not, that's the thing that you learn. Canada is different. And you go to a place because it's different.
4: This is Travel with Rick Steves. We've been talking with Paul Theroux. His book is True North, On the Road in Canada. Paul, I was fascinated how in the beginning of your book, right in the first page, you said, I'm 85, travel's not the same as it used to be. There's all these people getting clickbait and the world is like covered with tourists and travelers like ants on a bruised peach. I thought, whoa. And you said, this is probably going to be my last book. And then at the end of your book, you just say, you know, I was wrong. I mean, here you are. I can picture you parked at the Peace Arch, you know, this beautiful border between Seattle and Vancouver. And you've done your trip. You've done Trans-Canada. And you go, you know, I think I was wrong. I'm going to keep traveling and keep writing. Tell us what was going on there. That's a very interesting transformation.
3: It surprised me, but I had so much fun. It was so enjoyable traveling that I thought I'd like to go back to Canada. My dream is 60 odd years ago, I was a teacher in Central Africa. It suddenly occurred to me I could go back to my school. I'd like to go back to Malawi, where I was a teacher. That's a possible, could be a book, could be a trip. I don't know, but I was reinvigorated. I came back feeling younger, better informed, enlightened, and I thought, I could do this again. You know, if I stay healthy, if I'm spared by the Almighty, I would like to keep going. Why not?
4: And then I really enjoyed this. You wrote, Travel is an old man's strategy for more time. It's an enlargement of life. What a very important understanding and a philosophy. Say a bit about that.
3: It's been studied that when people go on vacation, the time spent on vacation is enlarged in their life, so that 1 month on vacation is like 3 or 4 months at home. So it's an enlargement. It's the way it takes up the space in your mind on a holiday. You're in a different place. You're meeting different people. You're more relaxed. You're not working. And so it is like having more time, which is why I recommend to any older people out there who are listening to this, if you feel as if you're just a Samuel Beckett character looking at the grave, leave home, go somewhere, go to Mexico, go to Italy, Canada, and the time you spend there will be an expansion of your life.
4: I just got back from a 50-day trip, and I feel like there's no better way for me to live a day than on the road, soaking it up, talking to people. I think your book is an inspiration in that regard. And we were talking about how driving alone without reservations with you know, to go whichever way the wind blows you, it seems that's not an option, but it is an option. I mean, almost anybody who can travel, if you can go on a cruise, you could also rent a car and have Kamloops and have Fruit Loops for breakfast in Kamloops. And you can have these magical experiences. You don't need to write a famous book. You don't need to write a book that's published. But you can talk to people. You can take notes. You can challenge your preconceptions. You can open yourself up to new dimensions of the world. And you can come home a younger person, a person who's got a broader perspective, a person who would like a world with fewer walls and more bridges. It's a beautiful opportunity. And in a lot of ways, I think your book can inspire people to have a new lease on life when it comes to exploring the world.
3: And it doesn't have to be the wider world. It could be, I would say to any of my neighbors, I'm in Cape Cod, Massachusetts, I'd say, get in your car, drive to Mississippi, go to South Carolina, go to Alabama, go to Arkansas. It's a different world. For a Yankee to go down south, they would be traveling in a world that they don't know at all. And an American can travel to parts of the States in a car, and you don't have to make a reservation. I guarantee if anyone disputes this, try it.

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1: Don't let it bring you down.
2: So they found a pocket knife in my car and they said, this is a weapon. I said, it's a weapon. This is for cleaning my fingernails. Come on. But then, you know, people say to me, so what, they fined me $500 for having a weapon. And my wife said, that must have really been a letdown. I said, you know, when bad things happen to a travel writer, they have something to write about. So it's a gift. Bad things happen, except getting sick. No one wants to hear about you're getting sick. But I thought, if someone's rude to you, make them famous in your book.
1: Ah, that's good. Paul, thank you so much for inspiring us once again with a new book. And I would say, keep on traveling, baby.
2: Thank you. I'm going to take your advice.

0: Paul Theroux writes about his cross-Canada road trip in True North on the road in Canada. 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That includes observations about American expats and how his lifetime of travels inspired the essays in his book, The Vanishing Point. Plus, hear what he encountered on solo trips across the hinterlands of Dixie and rural Mexico, on trains across Africa and Asia, and the characters he wrote about inspired by living on Oahu's North Shore. 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Up next, Yuni Hong suggests it may be a type of sixth sense, something like what Sherlock Holmes, Steve Jobs, and maybe even your cat possess. 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
4: Hello, I'm Joanna Lumley. I'm from London, and it's absolutely fabulous to be here travelling with Rick Steves. I'd love to boast to my friends that I spoke to Rick. We're all sitting with bibs around our necks and our eyes glittering. And I'm from Patsy. I think, Rick, you're fantastic. Cheers, sweeties.
0: Yuni Hong says Koreans have a superpower, a sixth sense for winning friends and influencing people. It's called nunchi. It's a subtle art of gauging people's thoughts and feelings in order to build harmony and connection. This is a tradition of Korean emotional intelligence, and it goes back more than 5,000 years. Yuni was last with us on Travel with Rick Steves to talk about the birth of Korean cool. Now she's back to take us deeper into what it means to be Korean and to explore traditions that she found, traditions that can help us all when we connect with people in our travels. Her latest book is called The Power of Nunchi, The Korean Secret to Happiness and Success. Yuni, thanks so much for being back with us.
5: Always happy to talk to you, Rick.
0: So nunchi, it's literally eye measure, I guess, in the Korean language. What is it, just in a nutshell?
5: Sure. It is the art of taking the room temperature, basically reading the room. And you do that by assessing the whole atmosphere in the room, not just the individuals in it. And you do this by sort of reading people's thoughts and feelings with the purpose of getting along with

0: people and creating an overall atmosphere of harmony in the room.
1: So it's dealing with a group of people rather than one-on-one?
0: Right. I would say the main difference between Nunchi and just generally being observant, well, there's two of them, I would say. The first big difference is, yeah, the atmosphere on the whole, the idea of the whole being more than the sum of the people in the room.
1: Is that related to feng shui?
0: Yeah, that's a really good way of putting it. It's the feng shui of the room.
1: With people instead of furniture.
0: With people, yes, exactly. Like who's in the room? Who's the oldest? Who's the youngest? Okay. What does their relationship to each other seem to be? Do they look like there's just been a tense moment or are they laughing at something?
1: And you wrote, Yuni, in your book that Nunchi is perhaps the most important skill you'll ever learn, a skill that gets to the core of being human. Wow, that's quite a statement.
0: Well, I don't think it's an exaggeration either because, Aristotle, he's not Korean, but he said that humans are by definition social animals. You know, it's what makes us different from other animals is that we literally need other humans to survive, right? The reason the polis exists, you know, Plato even talked about this. It's not because we enjoy each other's company. It's because the city or the town is the smallest unit of people who can actually survive. It's literally based on human survival. So Nunchi, in turn, is a way of surviving with other people. In fact, there's a Korean expression, half of social life is Nunchi. So that's 50% is a lot. So I don't think this, I think it's very fair to say that it's the most important skill perhaps that you'll ever learn.
1: And you called it the guiding principle of Korean life. Now, why Korea? Is it uniquely applicable to Korea? Is there a reason it's more predominant or important in Korea? Or does it work equally well in any society? It's just other societies don't appreciate it so much.
0: Sure. I mean, when I describe Nunchi to people, no matter what culture the person's from, they will recognize something analogous in their own culture. But what makes Nunchi Korean has to do with Korean history. In the approximately 5,000 years of Korean history, the country has supposedly been invaded 800 times. I don't know if that's accurate, but they actually say, oh, the only country that's been invaded more times is Scotland. So they were, you know, they were basically conquered by everyone from the Mongols, the Manchus, to the Japanese, because Korea, the peninsula, is really strategically located between China and Japan. And at various points, everybody kind of wanted it. It was like Gibraltar.
1: Right.
0: So because of these constant sort of outsiders taking over, Koreans had to develop Nunchi in order to survive. Because if you're in any kind of subordinate situation, even if it's just like a civilized one, like employee and boss, you have to be able to read the boss's mood. You have to be able to read the master's mood if you're a slave.
1: You have to be able to read the colonial overlord's mood.
0: Exactly.
1: Oh, baby. So I'm always a little bit skeptical about any woo-woo kind of stuff. And, I'm thinking about what is the practical value of this? But you wrote about your personal life story and how you can really attribute quite a lot to your appreciation of Nunchi. Give us the story here.
0: Right. I mean, I actually share your skepticism of anything woo-woo, but I think that Nunchi is different because it is really pragmatic. And you can be as selfish or as altruistic as you want it to be. And proof that it actually works is that I was able to use it when I was as young as 12. I was born in the U.S. and I lived here until I was 12 years old. And then my family decided suddenly to move back to Korea, or my parents were from there. I had never lived in Korea. I didn't speak any Korean because in those days when I was growing up, there was a belief among a lot of people that it was bad for the kid to be raised bilingually. Anyway, so we only spoke English at home. So despite not knowing any Korean, we went to Seoul. I was immediately placed in a regular Korean public school. And I had to use my Nunchi. And it's a good thing my parents had taught me about it beforehand, because Nunchi isn't really just about being smart or studying hard. It's about, you know, that expression, work smarter, not harder. You know, because I didn't know the language, I had to rely on nonverbal cues, and Nunchi is literally reading nonverbal cues.
1: Oh, so if you're sort of unable to communicate, if you're mute in a room of people, you can still understand a lot just because you're observant in a Nunchi way.
0: Absolutely. And, you know, since this is a travel show, you know, I guess what we're going to talk about in a minute is how Nunchi is super helpful when you're in a foreign environment for precisely the reason that it's nonverbal.
1: Yes.
0: But just going back to my own experience, so, you know, I'm 12 years old, you know, not stupid, but definitely in this classroom, not the sharpest knife in the drawer either.
1: Yeah.
0: But nonetheless, you know,
1: but
0: just by looking.
1: But your secret weapon, you're a Nunchi ninja.
0: Right, the secret weapon of the disadvantage. In my case, I had to just watch what people are doing. And, you know, so, like, even if you don't know the language, you can see, you know, that guy seems to be the teacher's pet. You know, the teacher's always smiling when he talks. So if I'm ever in trouble or don't understand, I'm going to ask that guy.
1: Wow.
0: You know, I'm going to do what that guy does.
1: That makes sense. And you can see in your life, it really was much more than woo-woo. We're learning about the Korean skill of reading a room and gauging others' thoughts and feelings right now on Travel with Rick Steves. Our guest is the author Yuni Hong. Her latest book is called The Power of Nunchi, and her website is yunihong.com. That's spelled E-U-N-Y. Yuni, in your book, you lay out the 8 rules of Nunchi. And I'm just going to state the rule, and if you could just expand on it just a bit. We'll go through that so our listeners can better understand this whole concept, because it's totally new to me.
0: Empty, sure, go ahead.
1: Number one, empty your mind.
0: Right. I know that sounds actually really difficult and possibly vague, but it basically just means remove prejudices that you have in the situation that you're entering. Like, how do you know something's a prejudice? Like, if you enter a new country or a room or situation and you're already annoyed to be entering it, that's a type of prejudice.
1: All right. That sounds good
0: right.
1: advice. Number two, be aware of the Nunchi observer effect. What's the Nunchi observer effect?
0: Right. So in physics, there's something called the, I think it's called the quantum observer effect or something like that. Basically, things change by being observed. Hmm. And when you enter a room, even if you're doing nothing except entering it and looking at people, you're already changing the atmosphere of the room.
1: Hmm. Okay.
0: So in other words, you don't have to make a big song and dance.
1: Right. So be sensitive to that. Be tuned into that.
0: Right. Don't tell a joke immediately just to let people know you're there. You're already changing the atmosphere.
1: Number three, if you just entered a room, remember that everyone has been there longer than you. Watch them to gain information.
0: Right. I mean, that just makes sense, right? If people have been there already, they know what the atmosphere is. They know what was just discussed. You don't. So if you just barrel in without taking...
1: Yeah, you're the newcomer. So just lay low and catch up by observing.
0: Exactly. Just like when you're new in a workplace.
1: Number four, never pass up a good opportunity to shut up.
0: This is possibly the most important rule, actually. It's not just because by shutting up you don't insult people. It's because if you listen to people, and I would say, well, there's an expression by the Greek Stoic Epictetus, which is we are given 2 ears and 1 mouth so that we may listen twice as much as we speak. I think that's the right ratio. Listening to speaking should be 2 to 1. There's 2 reasons for this. One is it makes the other person feel heard, which is all anyone really wants. They usually don't care if you agree with them. They just want to be acknowledged. The second is it's to your advantage because it's calming. It reduces anxiety to plug into the other person. And the more you know about them, the more material you have just to be Machiavellian about it. Like anyone who's good at business or negotiation knows that the person who is nervous about silence always loses.
1: Wow. You know, and I've been learning that just through the School of Hard Knocks without studying Nunchi, and I've been coming around to that awareness that in many cases, I'm used to jumping in, dominating the conversation, stepping on people's lines and so on. But if you just kind of take a breath, listen, observe, take it in, let other people show their cards, really makes a lot of sense. Number 5, manners exist for a reason.
0: Right. I would say, you know, in 21st century modern life, people think that manners are not necessary and that they're just some patriarchal holdover that's designed for the upper class to make the lower class feel bad. This is not true at all. Manners exist because it makes other people around you feel comfortable. And so basic manners or even table manners are a good way to start off using Nunchi. You know, so let's say that you know, bread plates usually on the left, you know, in America. Let's say you just got to be you and you want the bread plate that's at your right. Okay, great. That means the other person hasn't got a bread plate. So, you know, how is that you being you?
1: You know, that could be related to rituals exist for a reason also.
0: Absolutely, yes. Absolutely, yes.
1: Like you write how the exchange of business cards is a ritual in Korea, and it's there for a reason.
0: Exactly. I mean, people are like, why do you still have cards in the 21st century? And why do you spend 10 seconds looking at the card when you get it? It's all about creating that beat, that extra pause, so that everyone can evaluate each other.
1: Number six, read between the lines.
0: Right. Everyone thinks they know what that means, but you can only do that if you're actually paying attention. And most people just give lip service to that advice because everyone, you know, in an argument will end up saying at some point, I'm not a mind reader. Why didn't you tell me? You know, that's not really a nice thing to say. You know, you're accusing the person of lying or concealing things when in fact they're probably just afraid to talk to you or they don't know what they're feeling. So it is your job actually to read their mind or at least try to read nonverbal cues.
1: So recognize people don't always say what they're thinking.
0: Yeah, and that's actually their right.
1: Right. And if you're thoughtful and if you realize that's part of the whole style of talking, it gives you an advantage. Number seven, causing unintentional harm can be as bad as intentional harm.
0: Yeah, this is probably one of the more controversial things I say in the book because, you know, people think that they should get half credit if they do something but they didn't mean to do it.
1: Mm-hmm.
0: I mean, from a moral point of view, absolutely. Intention matters a lot and, you know, you shouldn't be penalized if it just goes bad. Practically speaking, a lot of times the damage you create is equal to whether you intended to harm people or not. And, you know, blackface Halloween costumes are a really good example of that. Even if you genuinely thought it was a joke, the other person got hurt. So
1: unintentional it's harm nevertheless. And because it was unintentional, it really means you were not very thoughtful about it in most cases.
0: Right. And it hurts you as much as them.
1: So it's to your disadvantage. And finally, number eight. Be nimble, be quick.
0: Right. So as I mentioned, speed is really important to nunchi. And in fact, in Korea, if you are skilled at nunchi, they don't say this person has good nunchi. They say this person has quick nunchi because adaptability is important. You don't just read the room. You have to take into account any changes in the room.
1: Wow. This really is like a new way of it shines a new light on interaction with people and connecting and just being out there as a social, part of the social scene. Yuni Hong moved with her family from Chicago to South Korea at the age of 12. She credits the skills of nunchi with helping her to get to the top of her class within a year of moving to Seoul, even before she became fluent in Korean. Yuni believes this Korean art of building trust by gauging other people's thoughts and feelings is an important skill that may also be a key to happiness. Her book is called The Power of Nunchi, and she's our guest right now on Travel with Rick Steves. Yuni, this is a travel show, and connecting with people is fundamental to good travel. Let's cap this discussion with an example of how nunchi-deficient travelers might really lose something and how somebody who's tuned into nunchi can travel better.
0: Right. Well, what's the number one mistake that travelers make? It's that they assume that everyone is like them. You know, if you're traveling, you don't have to learn everything about that specific culture. I mean, it's great if you do, but what's important is that you pay attention when you get there. And I'll give you a really sort of alarming example. Something like 15 years ago, I don't know if you remember this, in New York City, there was a Danish tourist who left her baby in a stroller on a sidewalk in the East Village, or the Lower East Side, rather, and while she was eating in the restaurant inside. So the baby was unattended, sitting in a stroller that was just next to, like, a lamppost.
1: Mm-hmm.
0: So somebody obviously called the police, and the police arrested the woman, and, you know, and the child just temporarily was taken into Child Protective Services. And she said, and the Danish consulate said, in Denmark, it is normal to leave the child outside a restaurant because they should get fresh air. And why do they want to be, you know, indoors where everyone's drinking or whatever? And the police commissioner of New York said, it's not our concern what's customary in Denmark. So in other words, you know, this is not how we do it where I am, does not fly anywhere. I mean, in an extreme example, you could literally lose your child. I mean, she eventually got it back after 3 days.
1: So that was bad nunchi on that Dane's part.
0: Terrible, terrible. But, you know, in smaller ways, you know, why would you want to have bad nunchi? I mean, maybe you won't lose your child, but people you ask directions from might not give you directions. Clerks who would otherwise help you might not help you. I used to live in France, and that's a complaint a lot of Americans have, is that French people are rude. But if I prod them, I'm like, okay, I know what happened here. You didn't say bonjour or even hello.
1: That's a perfect example of applying nunchi in a, we're so Eurocentric, you know, and everybody knows in France you got these complexities and so on. But if you just stand at the edge of the room and observe for a little while, then you'll be not fighting the norm, but going with the cultural flow.
0: Yes, exactly. And like the number one enemy of nunchi is arrogance. And that is what makes the difference between an enjoyable holiday and a non-enjoyable holiday, is your own attitude.
1: So, Yuni, is this something in your daily walk? You're on vacation, traveling in a foreign land, you're going to work and you want to just be an effective part of the team. Is this something that just becomes like breathing, just without even thinking? Or is this something you've got to remember and remind yourself, okay, nunchi, let's do it the right way?
0: Yeah, some people are definitely naturally good at it. For me, it's something I have to switch on, actually. I would say I wasn't really born with very good natural nunchi. I have to, you know, it's just sort of like any kind of habituated behavior. Like if somebody has anger management training or something, it's the same thing. They can manage it, but they have to remember to manage it.
1: Yuni Hong, thank you so much. This is fun to get an insight into the Korean secret to happiness and success, the power of nunchi, and how we can apply that at home and abroad.
0: Thank you so much.
1: Yuni Hong's conversation about Korean nunchi comes to us from the Travel with Rick Steves archives. Her books, The Power of Nunchi and The Birth of Korean Cool, have also been translated into German, French, Italian, Spanish, and Portuguese, Bengali, Mongolian, and, of course, Korean. You can read what Yuni's written on Korean culture for the New York Times and find her posts on Blue Sky. It's at her website, yunihong.com, and that's spelled E-U-N-Y.
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Welcome to Sunday Night Jazz. I'm your host, David Alce. Looking forward to sharing this music with you over the next 3 hours. Coming up in this hour, we'll hear from some contemporary pianist composers. We'll hear the sounds of Latin jazz and the African diaspora. We'll round out with some great hard bop sounds from the late 50s and early 60s. We'll open with two great tenor players playing songs by lyricist John Klinner, starting with Dexter Gordon from 1965 on the Blue Note record label, the album Gettin' Around. This is Heartaches.

Saxophonist Booker Ervin from 1964 on the Prestige record label, the album Songbook, the tune we heard, Just Friends, composed by Sam Lewis, with lyrics by John Klenner. Booker Ervin on tenor, Tommy Flanagan piano, Richard Davis on bass, Alan Dawson on the drums. And just before that, from a year later on Blue Note, the album Getting Around, the tune we heard, Heartaches, lyrics by John Klenner, tune by Al Hoffman. That featured Dexter Gordon on tenor, Bobby Hutcherson on vibes, Barry Harris piano, Bob Cranshaw on bass, and Billy Higgins on the drums. You're listening to Sunday Night Jazz on KVPR 89.3 and 89.1. I'm your host, David Alst. Going to hear from some contemporary pianist composers in this set, starting with the most recent release from Emmett Cohen. From his Mack Avenue album, Universal Truth, here's the title track.

pianist Joey Alexander from his recent album Celestial Keeper. It's on the Mack Avenue record label. That was his tune Aversion. He was joined by Chris Funn on bass, Jonathan Barber on drums, Jaleel Shaw on alto. And just before that, recent release from pianist and composer Emmett Cohen. His new album is Universal Truth. We heard the title track written by Emmett Cohen. Joe Farnsworth on the drums, Yasushi Nakamura on bass, Jeremy Pelt on trumpet, and Tavone Pennicott on tenor. You're listening to KVPR 89.3 and 89.1. It's Sunday Night Jazz. David Ouse with you here. We have classic sounds of hard bop to round out this hour. Right now, we'll turn to a recent release from the great Nicaraguan-born pianist Donald Vega, whose new album is entitled Play It Forward. This is his composition, Into the Unknown.

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Ega from his album Play It Forward. It's brand new. We heard his tune Into the Unknown. Donald Vega at the piano, Carly Maldonado percussion, Paul Reyes Bueno on bass, Pete Van Nostrand on drums, and David De Jesus on the flute. You're listening to Sunday Night Jazz on KVPR 89.3 and 89.1. You're going to hear some great hard bop sounds to round out this first hour. Here, a teaming up of two great tenor players, Gene Ammons and Sonny Stitt, on the standard, There Is No Greater Love.

Yeah, sounds of Brazil in that record from Michael Eckroth and his group Minas Messengers. It's brand new on the Truth Revolution record label. New Paths, the name of the album, and the song we heard, Canto Number 1 by Michael Eckroth, who plays keys, synths, and more, and a featured woodwind player there, David Hernandez. And just before that, the great Nicaraguan-born pianist Donald

0: Oh, thank you very much. We love you.
1: Drummer Art Blakey and the Jazz Messengers from the 1955 Blue Note album Live at Cafe Bohemia. Recorded live at that legendary night spot. The tune we heard, Prince Albert, by Kenny Dorham and Max Roach, with a nod to the standard All the Things You Are by Jerome Kern. Art Blakey on the drums, Kenny Dorham on trumpet, Hank Mobley on tenor, Horace Silver piano, Doug Watkins on the bass. Just before that, from 5-6 years later, teaming up of two great tenor players in Chicago from the album Boss Tenors, Straight Ahead from Chicago, 1961. The tune we heard, There Is No Greater Love. The two tenors, Gene Ammons and Sonny Stitt, joined by John Houston on piano, young Buster Williams on bass, and George Brown on the drums. 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

Welcome to Hour 2 of Sunday Night Jazz on KVPR. I'm your host, David Alse. Coming up in this hour, music of Irving Berlin. We'll hear a couple of things featuring Herbie Hancock, and we'll round out with McCoy Tyner and his big band. We'll open with a brand new release from saxophonist Branford Marsalis and his quartet, joined by wonderful vocalist Diane Reeves. The album is called Dedicated to You, and they put their take on the classic ballads by John Coltrane, and particularly John Coltrane and Johnny Hartman, so we'll hear them after. This is Branford and Diane Reeves doing Autumn Serenade.

the teaming up of two greats, John Coltrane and Johnny Hartman from Impulse, 1963. And that's the name of the album, too, John Coltrane and Johnny Hartman. They did the standard You Are Too Beautiful by Richard Rodgers and Lawrence Hart. John Coltrane on tenor, Johnny Hartman vocals, McCoy Tyner piano, Jimmy Garrison on bass, Elvin Jones on the drums. And just before that, a brand new album inspired by that Coltrane-Hartman collaboration. New album is entitled Dedicated to You. It was created by saxophonist Branford Marsalis and his quartet and the great vocalist Diane Reeves. And they did Autumn Serenade. Diane Reeves vocals, Branford on saxophones, Joey Calderazzo piano, Eric Rivas on bass, Justin Faulkner on the drums. 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It's Sunday Night Jazz. David Alice with you here. In this set, we'll hear two tunes written by Irving Berlin, given their treatment by Jazz Cat, starting with tenor man Hank Mobley from his 1960 Blue Note album Soul Station. This is Irving Berlin's Remember.

If you've ever watched an episode of The Family Guy or other productions by Seth MacFarlane on the Fox Network, you probably have heard this guy before without even knowing it. He's trombonist Bob McChesney. And that was from his new album, Wing Walkers. The tune we heard, How Deep is the Ocean, written by Irving Berlin. He was joined by three of his great rhythm section friends in Los Angeles, Bill Cunliffe on piano, Kevin Axe bass, Vinnie Colaiuta on the drums. And just before that, another Irving Berlin tune from 1960 note on the Blue Note record label, Soul Station, the album. The tune we heard, Remember, and that was given to us by tenor man Hank Mobley, joined by Wynton Kelly at the piano, Paul Chambers on bass, and Art Blakey on the drums. 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We've got McCoy Tyner Big Band coming up at the end of the hour. Right now, here's a new release from trumpeter Charles Tolliver from recordings done back around 1970 or so. It's a joint effort from the Mack Avenue label and the Strata East label. The name of the album, Right Now and Then, this song written by Charles Tolliver, Peace With Myself.

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Herbie Hancock from 1964 on the Blue Note record label, the album Empyrean Isles. The tune we heard, Aliloquy Valley, written by Herbie Hancock. Herbie at the piano, of course. Freddie Hubbard on cornet. Ron Carter on bass. Tony Williams on the drums. And similar lineup before that, from a date recorded back, around 1970 or so, a date led by trumpeter Charles Tolliver, recently released, cleaned up and released on the Mack Avenue and the Strata East record labels. Name of the album, Right Now and Then. The tune we heard, written by Charles Tolliver, entitled Peace with Myself. Great lineup. Charles Tolliver on trumpet, Herbie Hancock piano, Ron Carter on bass, and Joe Chambers on the drums. It's Sunday Night Jazz on KVPR 89.3 and 89.1. Going to round out this second hour with McCoy Tyner's Big Band. This is one of McCoy's best-known tunes, Blues on the Corner.

0: pianist and composer McCoy Tyner with his big band. That's from a collection, The Best of the McCoy Tyner Big Band. The tune we heard, Blues on the Corner, written by McCoy. It's on the Dreyfus record label. McCoy at the piano, Avery Sharp on bass, Aaron Scott on drums, and among those great players, Billy Harper on tenor, Eddie Henderson on trumpet. 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

Welcome to Hour 3 of Sunday Night Jazz on KVPR. It's that time when we quiet things down as you wind down your weekend and get ready for the week ahead. Coming up in this hour, contemporary small groups. We'll hear a classic ballad from John Coltrane and an extended chill-out thing from Grant Green. We'll open with two terrific vocalists, starting with a brand-new release from Liz Wright. Her new album is entitled Nearness. And she does hear what's essentially the title track, The Nearness of You by Hoagy Carmichael.

the one and only Shirley Horn. That's from her 1995 Verve album, Main Ingredient. Doing the Haven Gillespie, J. Fred Coots tune, You Go to My Head. Shirley Horn singing and playing at the piano. Joe Henderson on tenor. Longtime DC bassist Steve Novosel. And Elvin Jones on the drums. And that was recorded in Shirley Horn's home in May of 1995. Just before that, vocalist Liz Wright with pianist Kenny Banks Sr. from their brand new album, Nearness. We heard the title track, Nearness of You, written by Hoagie Carmichael. 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You're going to hear contemporary small groups in this set, starting in, including something new from Larry Golding's. We'll start with the supergroup on the Blue Note record label, Artemis. From their album In Real Time, this is The Balance of Time, composed by Renee Rosnes.

three great friends who've been making music together for a couple of decades in that guitar organ trio format. Larry Golding's on the Hammond B3 organ, Peter Bernstein guitar, Bill Stewart on the drums. That's from their latest album, Rhombus. It just came out on the Smoke Sessions record label. And the tune they did, Everything That Lives Laments, written by Keith Jarrett. Just before that, the wonderful all-star group on the Blue Note record label, Artemis, from their album In Real Time, we heard The Balance of Time, written by a pianist and quasi-musical director, Rini Rosnes. Rounding out that amazing lineup, Ingrid Jensen on trumpet, Nicole Glover on tenor, Alexa Tarantino on soprano, Norco Ueda on bass, and Allison Miller on the drums. 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It's Sunday Night Jazz. I'm David Alice. We're going to hear an extended thing from Grant Green to wind things up this evening. But before that, here's something also extended track. Beautiful ballad by John Coltrane from the Stardust session. This is Invitation.

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Saxophonist John Coltrane from 1958 on the Prestige record label, The Stardust Session, doing the Bronislaw Kaper tune, Invitation. John Coltrane on tenor, Wilbur Hardin on trumpet, Red Garland on piano, Paul Chambers on bass, and Jimmy Cobb on the drums. 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We have time enough for one more selection this evening. We'll hear something to stretch out with and lie down with Grant Green from the album Idle Moments. This is the title track.

From 1965 on the Blue Note record label, the name of the album, Idle Moments. That was the title track written by Duke Pearson, who was a house pianist and sort of an A&R man at the time for Blue Note as well. Grant Green on guitar, Joe Henderson on tenor, Duke Pearson on piano, Bobby Hutcherson on vibes, Bob Cranshaw on bass, and Al Harewood on the drums. And that does it for us this evening on Sunday Night Jazz. I'm David Ouse. Thank you so much for listening. Enjoyed sharing this music with you. Hope you enjoyed hearing it. And I invite you to come back next week at 9 o'clock for 3 more hours of great Sunday Night Jazz.

0: This is Matt Brown, and I'm talking with Jim Brown, my father, about his time as a Peace Corps physical education teacher and coach in Colombia, South America, from 1962 to 1964. You were assigned to a university in Bucaramanga, Colombia, near the border of Venezuela. What were those first few days like when you arrived in country?
1: I remember that first day very clearly. Bob Burks and I, we had been in Bogota with the rest of the group. So we got on a plane, Avianca, and we flew to Bucaramanga. We get off this plane, and there's a welcoming committee there. City officials, people from the university where we're going to work. And at the same time, there were several hundred people behind the fences, waving, cheering, like we were celebrities. And I asked one of the people, I said, how did you get all these people out to visit, to see us like this? He said, oh, they come every Sunday afternoon to watch the planes take off and land. And then later that week, they had a reception for us at a hotel. And it was for Dan Friedman, an English teacher, and Tom Tolman, another English teacher, and for Bob Bergstrom and I from the PE part of the group. So we're talking to these people, small talk kind of stuff. And one of them commented, I don't know how he knew this, that three of us were left-handed. And I nodded and wanted to use my new Spanish, and I agreed with him. And whatever I said didn't come out quite right. The host smiled and changed the subject. And a few minutes later, Dan pulled me aside and said, Jim, I'm pretty sure that you just told these guys we were leftists. So it probably wasn't the message that the Peace Corps had in mind when they sent us to South America to offset the spread of communism, but I had already announced who we were.
0: To that end, is it fair to say that it took a while for all of you to get comfortable speaking Spanish?
1: Taking a while is a little bit of an understatement. There were several in our group who could speak Spanish who were very fluent, but for most of us, it was a work in progress. But even when we made mistakes, and we all made mistakes, Colombians were so nice and understanding and wanted to help, and it helped us get better every day. There were still bumps, and speed bumps, along the way. Kevin Dixon was in our group. He was a 6'7 guy from Boston who played basketball and baseball at the University of Denver. And he turned out to be a great coach, but Spanish wasn't good, and he would be the first one to tell you that. They sent Kevin to Tunja, which is a city north of Bogota, to conduct a basketball clinic, and a couple of hundred people showed up, students, teachers, coaches. And at the end of the clinic, they asked Kevin to come forward and accept a gift and say a few words. He tried to thank them and say that he was embarrassed to be given such a nice gift, but he used a word that sounds in English a lot like embarrassed. It meant something else. Kevin had just announced to the group that he was pregnant.
0: Did that take a second to sink in, or do you think he realized that only years later?
1: Months later, maybe years later, but once the story got out, it spread around the country, and it's brought up at every reunion we've ever had.
0: Where'd you live while you were there?
1: For the first couple of months, we lived in a dorm at the university, and then we moved to an apartment. Actually, our boss, our Colombian boss, said they were building this new apartment over a theater not far from the university, and would we be interested in it? So we went and looked. It was $75 a month, split four ways. We had to get permission from the Peace Corps in Bogota because there was a rule that no more than two volunteers could live together in the same place. So we got the okay. We moved in. It had four bedrooms, two baths, hot water on good days, had a kitchen, had a living room, and living over a theater. I saw more movies in 2 years than I lived in Bucaramanga than I've seen the rest of my life. The theater was air-conditioned, which was important, so that was one reason. I just would go downstairs to cool off, and they also had subtitles, so it helped me with my Spanish. That's my excuse.
0: What did other volunteers think when they visited your palatial apartment?
1: Unbelieving. I mean, a lot of these people were living in pretty dismal places out in the countryside. And they would come into Bucaramanga to get supplies and come by the apartment, and they were just dumbfounded. First, they would say, did you check this out with the Peace Corps? Do they know about this? But they liked it, and they ended up staying with us often when they would come into town. So they were jealous, but it worked out okay. And it turned out that all of our people around the country, the PE people and English teachers, were living in similar apartments or hotels or whatever. We were expected to live at the level of whoever we were working with, and that apartment was consistent with that.
0: I grew up in Louisiana. You grew up in Louisiana, and food is a huge part of life and culture in that state. What was it like going from Louisiana to this completely different culture with a completely different kind of food?
1: Well, I knew we weren't in Louisiana anymore. We ate breakfast in the apartment. We ate lunch at the cafeteria at the university. But it was every day. This didn't change. Rice, yuca, a little meat, beans, and a Coca-Cola. 2 or 3 pesos, but we just got tired of that, and we made a deal with this Thai restaurant in a hotel to eat one meal a day. I mean, who knew? Bucaramanga, Colombia, 60 years ago, there was a great Thai restaurant. It was like living in New York or Atlanta, someplace like that. So it was great. We kept enough food in the apartment to keep us going. There was a bakery 2 doors down. Yeah, fruits were easy to find and very cheap. You could get papayas, pineapples, bananas. Pineapple cost 10 cents, a dime in U.S. money. So one day we bought a whole stalk of bananas for a buck and change. Thought we were getting a great deal. It didn't occur to us at the time that whole stalk of yellow bananas might get ripe at the same time. So we were against the clock. We were up against the clock from the minute we got out of that market. 7 days, tops, eat a whole stalk of bananas. The numbers just didn't work for us. That was the last time we made that mistake.
0: This is Matt Brown. You've been listening to an interview with Jim Brown, a physical education teacher and coach in Colombia during the Peace Corps' earliest years.
2: I'm Camille Guthrie, and this is Poetry Now. Several years ago, my 20-year marriage ended, and I went through what is typically called a midlife crisis. So in this deeply painful circumstance, people often turn to self-help books. I found whenever I read them or read blogs about divorce, I just felt totally miserable. You know, I wanted someone to tell me how to ride a dragon. I decided to turn to the artist I loved for guidance. And during this time, Bjork came out with her album Vulnicura. And that album is a portrait of the end of her marriage. So I was watching the music video for Black Lake, and it begins with Bjork on her knees, singing very movingly in a cave. And I saw this and I thought, yes, this is what heartbreak feels like. And from that point on, whenever I felt lost or hopeless, I told myself, be more like Bjork. And to me, that means to be utterly fearless and open, to make innovative art, to transform yourself, and to wear whatever you want. Be more like Bjork. First, sew yourself into a pom-pom mushroom. Strut across the thirst land past fairy lights. Shout complaints inside volcanic man caves. Scout for the last unlocated spring of Ilem, then plate a cottage out of kestrel fluff, stir potato eyes into a vat of dislocated feelings, write a luculent novel 5 winters long, till dismay ferments enough nuclear energy to power your moon buggy beyond the Nacarat fields, stopping only to gather the pollen of the ambiferous true, then plunge over cliffs, sporting moth wings, dropping to the bottommost of the besprinkled sea, and make your way up through the rain shadow on 2 cat feet into hostile territory. All the while, you compose a Calathumpian song to nail a ritual within the astrobleam. So bend dragons and constellate your enemies. Fox on your shoulder, spend a month sun grazing, 100 hawks exploding before your stride, which will bring you luck on this god-awful day. You must make a new life by yourself, like all lurching Tellurians stuck in Evertrinity. This poem is an imagined landscape. There are invented trees like the umbiferous true. The sea is described as besprinkled, and these are descriptions, I think, that before this difficult time in my life, I might have found maybe too whimsical to use. But there's something I learned from Bjork. I think that that kind of whimsy is defiance against a kind of high art snobbishness about being very serious. To have a charming or whimsical tone is a way to defy that kind of constriction.
3: 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I'm Katie Clarkson, and this is Poetry Now, a production of the Poetry Foundation and the WFMT Radio Network. 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
4: Hi, this is Jason Bentley from KCRW, and I am here with actor Mike O'Malley. He's been nominated for an Emmy for his work on Glee and is currently a writer on Showtime's Shameless. Today we'll be playing excerpts of songs he's selected that have inspired him over the years as part of KCRW's guest DJ project. And why don't we get this started? What's your first pick for us?
5: My first pick is a song, Sunday Night, by the band Buffalo Tom, that's from Boston. And Buffalo Tom, for me, was one of the first bands that I discovered by myself. You know, I have an older brother who, so much of my musical influence and taste came from him because he would discover the music and I would listen to what he brought home. But there was something about Buffalo Tom, their ability to speak about complex subjects. This song, Sunday Night, in particular, is about what do you do when you go through a heartbreak and it's just so profoundly disappointing. How do you get through not only just an evening, but how do you look forward and move on with your life?

Heartbreak is something that obviously is part of so many different songs. And I think one of the reason that is because it's probably the most lonely thing that you have to go through. You know, most other kinds of pain, whether it's, you know, a loss of some kind, a family loss or a disappointment, you can share. But there's something so specific and lonely about going through heartbreak. And so when you find a song that is able to carry you through it, you think, oh, okay, this is a feeling that someone else has gone through, and I can kind of get through this just listening to this song.

0: That was Buffalo Tom's Sunday Night, as chosen by our guest DJ, Mike O'Malley. Now, your second pick is not a whole lot brighter. It's music from The National, Blood Buzz Ohio.
1: Yes, The National, there's something about their songs where you're really able to immerse yourself in the characters and the stories of the songs, and you're able to experience what the characters are going through without really knowing anything about them. And the propulsion of their music with the lead singer's voice is just one of those bands. You hear them the first time and you're like, I don't know who these people are, but I need to buy this music right away.

their creativity is just very inspiring to me. They're unafraid to sing about things that matter to them, and they're unafraid to work really, really hard at it to get it right. And that's inspiring as a writer and as an actor, to think of a bunch of guys just working so hard on a record so that when it goes out there, you can have this transformative, inspired experience listening to it.

0: That was National and Blood Buzz Ohio as selected by Mike O'Malley, our guest DJ. What do you have next for us?
1: This is a little-known band from Ireland that I thought needed some exposure on KCRW. this song is One by U2. In particular, I think one of the reasons I picked this song is because I remember this time when Actung Baby came out when I was living in New York, and I was sleeping on my friend's couch, and he had, you know, taken me in. I needed a place to stay, and I was able to stay there, and every morning, you know, we would start the day with this record. But one of the things about One in particular that I really admire is it's one of those songs that you hear that you can't believe it hadn't been written before. It's just very clear-cut what Bono was singing about, and I just think it's a perfect song.

I like when a narrator in a song is talking about something in particular that time and time again I have to go back to and put together what it is that they're talking about. I like when songs go in unexpected places. I like where my imagination goes and trying to understand a little bit about where the characters in the songs, or even the songwriters themselves, what they experienced that caused them to write the song.

0: That was U2 with One, our guest DJ project, Mike O'Malley on KCRW.com. Well, from probably the biggest band in the world to a more obscure choice here, tell us what your next pick is.
1: This is a song called Make a Deal with the City, and it's by East River Pipe, which is really one guy, Fred Kornhog. And a little bit of backstory is that was homeless and making music and had a friend who believed in him, passed it along to someone who listened and said, yeah, this is great. Next thing you know, Melody Maker magazine in the UK picks up one of his songs and really responds to it. And then he got a record deal to put some more polish on his song.

this song in particular, Make a Deal with the City, has so much to do with being a creative person and living in a city. The idea that sometimes you're going to be deflated, sometimes you're going to have to just dust yourself off, and sometimes you have to pull the weight. And I think that that's the hardest thing as creative people. We want people to respond to our writing, our music, what it is that we do immediately. And we don't want to do the hard work of making people pay attention to us because we want them to just accept us with open arms right away. And again, coming back to these songs where you're able to experience a story and tap your toe while you're hearing the story rather than it just be, you know, a friend telling a tale of woe about disappointment or heartbreak or not having something fulfilled in the way that they wanted it to be fulfilled, you know, talking it out. It's just always much, much more palatable with music.

0: That was East River Pipe, Make a Deal with the City, as chosen by Mike O'Malley. He's our guest DJ. And I'm not sure who this last one is either. No, but I will tell you that this, of all bands, you know, if I had to pick one band that was the most influential on me, you know, I had a poster on my wall, and it would be The Who.
1: Yeah.
0: And your final pick is a great one from Quadrophenia. It's Love Rain Over Me.
1: Well, there's something about the operatic nature of what The Who began to sing about in Quadrophenia and in Tommy, obviously, that The Who is so singular in that time. And I love the Who's passion. I love Townsend's passion. I love Daltrey's passion. I love that he, when he's in singing on this song, his voice isn't cracking, but it's straining, and they don't take out the strain. It's not polished. It's just this guy, you know, singing about these things that really matter to him.

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6: 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I'm David Gerlach.
7: Do you think that sort of the reputation that you may have accumulated of being slightly humorless, do you think that's fair? Or
8: no, I think it's wildly unfair, but, you know, whatever, it's not my control.
7: Mm.
8: I mean, I'm humorless when I think people are wankers. I'm not tolerant of idiots.
6: Idiots and wankers. That's Tom York, lead singer and songwriter for the band Radiohead. And today we tackle the challenges that just about everyone faces, confronting who you are and being comfortable with yourself and your life, even if you're a huge rock star. Writer and author Brian Raftery interviewed York back in 2006. It was for a profile Brian did for Spin magazine, and the pair sat down for a couple hours in a Philadelphia hotel. York, he had a new solo album out. But then Brian asked York, who was nearing 38 at the time, how he felt about getting older. This is Blank on Blank.
8: It's a f***ing weird thing because I've always wanted to do that thing of growing old disgracefully, one way or another, And what I think is a bad idea is to say to yourself, oh, you know, I wish I was 20 again, I could do all this again, it would be great. I hated it. I used to f***ing hate it. I used to go through really bad, bad periods. And hey, now it's no different, no.
7: Am I wrong in hearing a lot of sort of bleak themes in the lyrics?
8: I have many bleak thoughts.
7: Yeah.
8: You know, don't get me started, man. Yeah, it's one of my specialities, apparently, but my concern for our future isn't really speaking. Concern for my children's future, I guess it's an environmental thing as much as anything.

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2: Saving the world? Yeah, well, we've got a day.
1: And I kept saying to him, are you sure you want me to do this? You know, I'm actually kind of the last person on Earth that should be representing you at this point, because I fly around the world for my job. I don't have an electric car, I don't have solar panels on my roof yet, and I'm a musician. Mm. You know, I'm not an expert, and this is science, man. And it was a terrible day, it was horrendous.
2: Really?
1: It was horrendous, and it ended up being live on TV. Look at this guy, John Snow.
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1: Channel 4 News in Britain, and he was like, so what are you doing personally about it? I'm like, I've been up since 7 o'clock, and I'd only had 3 hours sleep. I'm like, not enough. And it was one of those, like, really awful TV moments where... it's just silence. Like, even John Snow's ear thing is, like, completely silent. And John's like, oh. Like, oh, no, why did I do this? I don't want to make records that just talk about stuff like that.
2: Yeah.
1: But to me, it's like I can't help it being part of what's going on, because you have your close life and then you have the wider things that are going on, and that's what you have. That's what you have to write about. What the f*** else am I going to write about?
2: Yeah.
1: I can write about how rich I'm not. I can write about how difficult it is being a rock star. Why the f*** would I do that?
2: Yeah.
1: You know? If you're a taxi driver in LA, why the f*** would you want to know about that?
2: As you said, you think about the world a lot. I mean, well, how do you sort of keep an awareness in those things and like still get up every day, you know, and still talk to your kids and make them feel good and not sort of like...

0: have it weighed down your life so much that you can't really think about anything else.
1: I have just theories like that.
0: Yeah.
1: Which means I'm probably should be sectioned, but, you know, that's the way it is. But also, I'm not a pessimist. I feel positive because I have to be positive, and also I think when it comes down to it, it's all about how we should be caring for each other and how we interact and how we connect with each other, blah, blah, blah, hippie bollocks. And also about, how do I say this without sounding really monotonous? You have to get up every day and have love in your heart. There you go. That's like American. Kind of like some sort of lunatic, anyway.
2: That's Tom York on the challenge of confronting yourself and who you are. Many thanks to Brian Raftery. He's now a contributing editor to Wired magazine. Check out all of his work at brianraftery.com. Amy Drozdowska produced this Mic on Blank with me. Our sound logo is by Jeffrey Allen Jones. And for all the journalists, interviewers, authors, and documentary filmmakers out there, we want to hear your unheard interviews. So drop us a line to interviews@blankonblank.org. Blank on Blank is presented by the Public Radio Exchange, PRX.org. That's all for now. I'm David Gerlach. Keep listening.

0: Whenever I hear the waves, I think about being out on the water and being out on my board. I remember the first time I went surfing. I had just met my future husband, and he was a surfer. And we were in college, and we lived in Irvine, down in, actually on the Newport coast. And I remember the first time I was ever able to stand up with a wave. It was amazing. Just that feeling of having just air underneath you and being lifted up and just being able to ride with a wave. What an incredible experience that was. Whenever I'm in stressful situations or places I don't want to be, I can literally turn to the sound of the waves and feel that place of calm and peace and really where I want to be.
1: All right, so we're recording.
2: Is that recording?
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4: Sam, how did you end up here?
5: This is Blank on Blank. I'm David Gerlach, and thanks for listening as we partner with journalists and interviewers, writers and authors, to build this archive of American interviews. So the question today is, just how does a song become more than just a song, or even just a popular song? How does it come to define an era and carve out a prominent place in American history? Well, our contributor, Josh Barron, got an answer when he spoke with folk music legend Pete Seeger. They talked over the phone, and Seeger was still going strong, past 90 years old.
6: Josh Barron, this is Pete Seeger, but I'm hard of hearing, so you have to speak very, very clearly.
7: It's a deal. So thank
5: now,
7: you.
5: Back in 1963, Pete Seeger recorded the song We Shall Overcome. It was played during a famous concert at Carnegie Hall. This just weeks before the March on Washington. And the song proved to be a huge hit for Seeger. But he says this anthem of the civil rights movement has many fathers and mothers, brothers and sisters. So here's Pete Seeger on the genesis of this very famous American song. This is Blank on Blank.
6: The person who was really responsible for making it the number one song back in those days was a man named Guy Carawan. But he got involved in the civil rights movement and was in charge of music at it. Tiny little labor school called Highlander Folk School. In 1960, Guy Carawan sent messages to the civil rights movement all through the South, from Texas to Florida to Maryland, and he said, we'll have a whole weekend of singing in the movement meant, of course, the civil rights movement. And a guy introduced this song with a new rhythm that I had never heard before. It's called 12-8 time. You still have four beats there.
8: We shall overcome some.
6: Divide up each one of the four beats into three short beats. So it's 1-2-3, 1-2-3, 1-2-3, 1-2-3. And on the bass string of the guitar, you get those 12 beats going. And there's a very steady tempo. And if you clap your hands on it, it's on the second beat and the fourth beat, not on the first and the third beat. So it's one, we shall overcome. Well, it was the hit song of the weekend in February 1960. During the next few months, it was not a song, it was the song all across the South. I have found out since then that the song started off as a union song in the 19th century. It was probably sung fairly fast. We will overcome. We will overcome. Because there was a gospel song, and this is one of the verses in it.
8: We will overcome. Yes, we will. Someday. And listen.
6: But if it's talk to me, I changed it to shall. Opens up the mouth better. I recorded it at Carnegie Hall.
2: Let's sing some old songs together we've sung many times before, and let's hope we'll sing them many times again.
6: It was the only record I ever made which sold, and the record was called We Shall Overcome. And it sold 500,000 copies, which for me was a huge sale. I was singing for some young Lutheran church people in Sundance, Idaho, and there were some older people who were mistrustful of my lefty politics. They said, who are you intending to overcome? And I said, well, in Selma, Alabama, they're probably thinking of Chief Pritchett, who they will overcome. But I'm sure Dr. King is thinking of the system of segregation across the whole country, not just the South. For me, it means the entire world, where we'll overcome our tendencies to solve our problems with killing and learn to work together to bring this world together.
8: Deep in my heart, I do
6: believe. The trouble is I can't talk anymore because I've arrived where I'm supposed to be.
3: Okay, well,
6: just walk into the hall I'm supposed to sing.
3: Got it.
6: A few minutes.
5: That's Pete Seeger on the genesis of the song We Shall Overcome. And this is Blank on Blank. Thanks go out to Josh Barron, the editor-in-chief at Relics Magazine, for adding his interview to the archive. Now, for more interviews you can hear nowhere else, head over to blankonblank.org. I'm David Gerlach. Keep listening.

A year before cosmonaut Yuri Gagarin orbited the Earth, American Joe Kittinger took a lift below a 200-foot helium balloon. The ride took an hour and a half in a tiny open-air basket that took him 102,000 feet above New Mexico. When he jumped from 19 miles up, the freefall lasted 4.5 minutes. Kittinger's space dive began a long and costly race. After Russian Eugene Andreev set an official freefall record, an American, Nick Piantanita, spent the mid-60s trying to bring the record back to the United States. During his three flights, Nick found failures at every stage. On his first jump, the balloon tore at 16,000 feet, and he wound up in a Minnesota City dump. Next, after he'd reached 123,000 feet, a technical failure sent him home in the gondola instead of a record-breaking jump. His final attempt proved deadly when he aborted at 56,000 feet after his suit depressurized. It wasn't until October 2012 that Austrian Felix Baumgartner, along with his corporate sponsor Red Bull and the help of Joe Kittinger himself, met the challenge. On 8 million computer screens around the world, Baumgartner rose 24 miles above the Earth in an enclosed capsule. Then he jumped out. He fell for over 4 minutes. His body broke the speed of sound. He set a new bar that ensures that the space dive will continue. For KMEW, I'm Andrew Bales.

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1: We're in the Mission District on a beautiful Monday afternoon, waiting for someone to answer our repeated knocks.
2: They pulled the dog away. 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
1: The voices you're hearing belong to Deputies Joe Criddle and Diego Perez. Today, we're driving around the city, visiting people who have been served an eviction notice.
4: Is there mom or dad home?
1: A little boy eventually answers the door, and the two deputies go in while I wait outside. They're in there for at least half an hour. Before I go on, I should note that I wasn't allowed to speak with any of the people getting evicted or reveal where they live. When the deputies get back in the car, both of them look grim.
5: Her son actually answered the door. She was too sick to get out of bed, so that's why they invited us in. She's basically 34 years old. She was in the hospital when the whole...
1: Deputy Perez says the woman is frequently in and out of the hospital, and so she had asked someone else to deliver her rent checks. Instead, it sounds like that person cashed a couple of the checks himself. By the time she figured out what was going on, it was too late. Building management had already started the eviction process.
6: It's pretty bad. The house was immaculate. It was really clean. She looked well taken care of. This is just one of those things that she has no control over.
1: Best case scenario, the judge will throw out the case and this woman will pay the rent she owes. But she doesn't have a whole lot of time. See, the eviction assistance unit only gets cases after a judge has signed an order for eviction. And once the judge signs an order, the evictee only has 1 week to find somewhere else to go.
6: We always get the case late because we get it, if we're lucky, 7 days before the eviction.
1: Deputy Criddle has been walking into situations just like this one for 10 years. He's a tall, middle-aged African-American man with a solid build and friendly. He's constantly smiling and making jokes, so it's easy to feel comfortable around him. While he didn't choose the role, it was assigned to him. Deputy Criddle loves his job, and he thinks he's good at it.
6: Well, I want to say all deputies have a certain amount of skills. That's part of being a deputy. But to be in eviction assistance, it takes a little bit more than the average deputy. You have to really know how to communicate with people. You have to be familiar with the area. You just have to be able to talk to people.
1: There are a lot of you have to's on that list, but it seems like it's particularly important to know what resources are available for evictees here in the Bay Area. And that takes a while to figure out. Deputy Perez explains.
5: Every person you deal with is kind of like a puzzle piece, right? You have to figure out, okay, what underlying issues do they have? Are they being, evicted for what reason? Are they being evicted because they're a nuisance? Or is it basically they lost their job and now they can't make the payment anymore, So once you start referring, knowing what agencies do what and where you can send people, where you can refer people to, once you figure all that out, it's time for you to go.
1: When he says it's time for you to go, Deputy Perez means he'll be rotated out of the position. That's because he's only assigned to be in the unit part-time and for just a year. Maybe that's why he's a bit more serious than his partner. He has that classic cop buzz cut and takes a more formal approach to his job. Deputy Perez has about 5 months left, and Deputy Criddle is not happy about it. He thinks that there should be a minimum of 2 people doing this job full-time. Today, that's not the only thing he's unhappy about.
7: Do you think you have enough resources to do your job super well? You are shaking your head. No.
6: Absolutely not. I mean, first of all, we don't even have an appropriate vehicle. I mean, it's really tough for us to drive around in whatever kind of vehicle we can get our hands on.
1: Today, we're driving around in a squad car because their usual van broke down, and not for the first time. The squad car is unmarked, but Deputy Criddle says it still draws unwanted attention.
6: It's potentially very dangerous because when you do eviction assistance, you're there all alone. So you're going into, just think about the shadiest, darkest, dingiest, dirtiest, nasty places. You go in all by yourself. But if we go in a van or an SUV with no markings or anything on it, they don't really know who we are. You know, they think we sell insurance or, you know, something like that, or we're some kind of investigators. They don't necessarily see us as police or sheriff's department.
1: So these are cops who don't want to be seen as cops, and they help a wide variety of people. But Deputy Criddle says some need more assistance than others.
6: There are priorities that we have on our list, and the priorities would include, but are not limited to, seniors, people with children, assaulted people, people who have language barriers, medical problems, mental problems, or foreclosure-related evictions.
1: Now, just to clarify, the Eviction Assistance Unit can neither prevent evictions from happening nor make them happen. Their only job is to connect people with organizations or programs that could help them find a place to go.
6: Even the person that's in the worst situation imaginable, when we leave, they tell us thank you because they've had that shoulder to cry on. They've gotten some ideas from us on what they can do to help them relocate. It's just a variety of things that happen in a normal interview that you just couldn't imagine.
1: Some of the hardest things that have happened to him are difficult to imagine.
6: We've had a couple of suicides. We've had one senior person that we actually didn't get a chance to see, and she actually set herself on fire. We've had a couple of child takeaways where we actually physically had to take the small child out of their parents' arms to give it to the other parent. So, I mean, pick one. I mean, there's some tough ones, you know, and you got to be kind of like an android. I mean, you know, you can't really show any emotion or anything like that, but it's kind of hard to do sometimes. Just pulling on heartstrings left and right.
1: Our next stop is a small house in the Bayview. The house belongs to a 74-year-old woman who's losing her home because of multiple foreclosures. The deputy spoke to her son, who lives in the East Bay. He told them that his mom has lived in the house for 43 years, and she didn't really understand what was happening. By the time she told anybody about what was going on, the house had already been sold.
5: And it's just really rough because they're losing the house that he grew up in, and it's mom's house, you know. Obviously, they don't want to give her a loan modification because the house is worth X amount of dollars.
1: Both deputies recognize that they get the better end of these conversations, and the tables could easily be turned.
5: We've had many coworkers that have went through the same process, you know, and it's just, you never know when you can get hurt, never return back to work, and the amount of money you were counting on no longer is the same amount, and now you can't make the payment, and then you become just like one of the other people that were, you know, paying visits to today.
1: Whether assisting coworkers or strangers, there are a lot of tough moments in this job. They say the best way to get through the rough spots is to talk it out. And to best help people getting evicted, they have to listen. In San Francisco, I'm Nina Gensler-Depps for Cross Currents.
3: In the mid-1800s, Ferdinand Zeppelin, the man whose last name became a word for airship, was a teenager. The Wright brothers had not even been born, and this commentary appeared in the newspaper, the Philadelphia Bulletin.
8: Every man of sense is, or ought to be, aware of the impossibility of steering a balloon or any other aerial machine. Yet it seems there has been found, in New York, a fellow who was knave or fool enough to advertise a flying machine.
3: The man behind this flying machine was named Rufus Porter. His formal schooling ended when he was only 12. But during his life, he invented over 100 ingenious, useful mechanical things. Yet today, Porter has no grand monuments or elementary schools named after him. just a small museum in his childhood hometown of Bridgeton, Maine.
9: So this is the museum.
10: So I'm in the Rufus Porter Museum in Bridgeton, and there's no one here except for me and Samantha.
11: My name is Samantha Scarf, and I am the associate director at the Rufus Porter Museum.
3: Samantha agreed to give me a private tour in April because the museum is closed in the winter. It's mostly devoted to Porter's life as a folk artist. He painted indoor murals with scenes of coastline, trees, and rural life.
9: We have a smaller mural in here. Now, this was
3: Samantha is among a small, dedicated group of Rufus Porter enthusiasts who think he deserves broader recognition.
11: He only painted for about 20 years. He spent a lot more of his life as a scientist and inventor than an artist. He was a brilliant man, ahead of his time, but he's so unknown. You know, a lot of people, unless they stumble upon the museum, they're not going to know about him.
3: So how is it that Porter didn't end up among the great American inventors?
12: That's a good question. And I think it's because Rufus was not a self-promoter. He was, in fact, a terrible businessman.
3: Samantha suggested I call this man, Roy Knuckles. He's extensively researched Porter's life, and he gives talks at the museum.
12: Many inventors will go into production, gain some fame and maybe fortune through that. But Rufus never did that. He would invent something, come up with an idea, and then move on to something else. He never made any money from any of them.
3: Probably the best example of this is one of Porter's early inventions.
12: In 1826, Rufus Porter actually designed and had built a repeating rifle that incorporated a revolving cylinder. Rufus Porter sold that design to Samuel Colt for $100.
3: As in the man who made a fortune manufacturing the Colt revolver, the gun that won the West.
12: You know, a lot of people, as far as science and mechanics are involved, are touched by Rufus Porter, and they don't even know it, because Rufus Porter was the founder and original publisher of Scientific American magazine.
3: Porter sold Scientific American after only 10 months for $800. Today, it is the oldest continually published magazine in the United States. And then there's the one big idea that Porter pursued for most of his life.
12: He wanted aviation to be practical, so he began pursuing a dream of powered flight. He called this his aeroport or aerial locomotive.
3: Porter published his first design for a hydrogen airship in 1834. It looked like what we today would think of as a blimp. He built working models and gave demonstrations in Boston, Washington, and New York. People came, paid admission even, to see if his 22-foot cigar-shaped flying machine would actually fly. Newspapers that had made fun of him changed their tune.
8: Mr. Porter's flying machine did all that it promised on Wednesday evening. It rose above the audience and went round the hall, and it satisfied some of its greatest opponents that it could navigate the air.
3: Porter was looking for investors to build a giant version of the airship to carry passengers. He published a pamphlet detailing the design and showed his map on buoyancy, weight, and cost of construction. He even thought about safety, proposing that each passenger on the airship have a parachute in case of emergency. Samantha Scarf.
11: I mean, Porter was talking about not just flight, but commercial flight, selling tickets to people to fly way before it happened.
3: It was indeed an idea ahead of its time. Here's Roy again.
12: He proposed that his aeroport be 800 feet long. In 1849, he proposed being able to fly from New York to California in 3 days. One of the things in his favor, he was able to use the gold rush as a marketing mechanism.
3: The gold rush. Land and sea routes to California took months and were risky and dangerous. A 3-day flight seemed far-fetched, but enticing. Porter sold advanced tickets for the first trip on his yet-to-be-built aeroport.
12: He got some takers and in 1849 began building in Hoboken, New Jersey.
3: Porter got well along in the construction, but in 1850, natural disaster struck. A tornado destroyed the almost-finished airship, It took Porter 2 years to raise enough money to try again. That attempt was even unluckier. They encountered problems with the materials. Vandals slashed the airship balloon, and another storm damaged it when it was nearing completion. It was the closest Porter ever got to engine-powered flight. But he never gave up his dream. Here's Samantha.
11: He was talking about it well into the end of his life. I found articles from 1865, talking about a three-day flight to Europe. I'm going to do it. It's going to happen. And it never did for him, unfortunately.
3: The man who is in the history books for the first engine-powered flight is the Frenchman Henri Giffard. Giffard made his flight in 1852, 2 years after the unlucky tornado ruined Porter's chance. Giffard's airship was a very similar design, but he was independently wealthy, and he didn't have to worry about raising money for the attempt. He was awarded the French Legion of Honor, and today, he is one of 72 names inscribed on the Eiffel Tower in Paris. Porter's story shows how much of history, who we remember and who we don't, depends on chance. Usually, we only really remember the people who succeed. But what about the people like Porter who fail?
11: Yes, they do need to be remembered because they left an impact, whether they're, machine worked or not.
3: Breakthroughs never happen on their own without all the failures that come first.
12: He's an unsung hero, somebody who contributed that much. I think he deserves a huge amount of recognition, and if I could help do that, he'll never know, but I'll know.
3: Rufus Porter's advocates are working to get him and his inventions that recognition.
11: We're working to get Porter inducted into the Inventors Hall of Fame.
3: With a little luck, the luck that eluded Porter during his lifetime, they might succeed. For Salt Radio, I'm Casey Herman.

0: It's a brisk Sunday afternoon at Hyde Street Pier in San Francisco. Just past the edge of the dock, an old paddle steamboat called the Eureka bobs in the shallow water. People slowly make their way up the gangplank.
1: Are you here for the Chinese whispers?
2: Yeah, how do you know that?
1: Yeah. Guessing a lot of people.
3: Everyone on board?
1: Yes.
2: Okay.
4: At the time, Chinese were not allowed to be buried along with whites, so they had to have their own little cemeteries outside of town.
0: Rennie Young is the artistic and project director of Chinese Whispers. Her project has taken her all over the state, starting with the foothills of the Sierra Nevada, where, she says, the ghosts of the past have left many questions for the present.
4: So this young girl was taken to somewhere near a Chinese cemetery, and she remembered seeing the queues of the Chinese hanging in the trees.
0: A queue is a long braid traditionally worn by Chinese men.
5: What does that mean?
4: I have no idea. I have never read about this anywhere. And did it mean that it was a sign of honoring? That the queue was important then and that you don't bury it? Was it that they saved it to sell? I have no idea.
0: The stories she's gathering center on the way Chinese immigrants survived in 19th century America. Some operated restaurants and grocery, hardware and herbal stores in San Francisco. Others made and sold fish fertilizer. Shrimp fishing was huge, and a few enterprising individuals had side projects as well.
6: He had a restaurant in town. In fact, one of the buildings on the main street of Lok, he built as his Chinese restaurant. And that is now Al the Wops, which is right next to the Zhen Yun Tong Hall. Therefore, right next door to his two illicit operations.
0: Kevin Lee is one of the storytellers on stage in today's workshop performance. He isn't telling the story of his own heritage. He's actually reading the words of Jeff Lee. Jeff Lee grew up in the city of Lok, and he now works in Santa Rosa. His family immigrated to the Bay Area in 1892. Kevin Lee's family has been in Oakland for 40 years. Offstage, he says that the story of the early Chinese in America is skeletal at best.
7: Going through the American school system, the only thing I knew was that the Chinese came over in waves, and that's it. But nothing's actually written been shared about what they actually, the real historical piece of it, what their lives were like, how they felt, what they confronted.
4: How did they survive? How did they thrive? How did they not survive?
0: These are the questions that preoccupy Rennie Young.
4: It's part of almost like a investigative journalism combined with a very epic poem.
0: Young says that the common thread weaving many Bay Area stories together is the Chinese Exclusion Act. Passed in 1882, it was the first of many laws aimed at ending Chinese immigration completely.
8: Whereas, in the opinion of the government of the United States, the coming of Chinese laborers to this country endangers the good order of certain localities within the territory thereof.
4: People would tell me in their story, well, because of the Exclusion Act, he had to do this or he couldn't do that about an ancestor. Or because of the Exclusion Act, they lost their family, their family business.
0: The law split many families on either side of the Pacific. Some purchased false papers to enter the U.S. Over time, those fake identities became their real ones. And those fluid transitions further complicated family histories.
9: My name is Ford Lee, but let me tell you that's not my real family name. My family name is Lim or Lum.
0: Ford Lee is another one of the workshop storytellers. He's the only one telling his own family story.
9: My father came over on false papers, merchant papers my grandfather bought for him. So he came over as Lee Ho, that's why I'm Lee.
0: Many descendants like Lee only know bits and pieces of their family histories.
9: Actually, there are a lot of things I don't know about my family, and I wish that I had time to, now that I think about it, ask my mother, ask my father.
0: Even if he did ask, he may not have received an answer. Often, Chinese parents didn't want to share painful memories with their children. Other stories from that time period were lost because men who couldn't bring their families over had no one to pass them on to. Again, Rennie Young.
4: I believe the absences speak volumes and are much more powerful about telling the story of organized social amnesia than any single statement could make.
0: Chinese Whispers Golden Gate is a practice in recognizing the value and pitfalls of a cultural story made up almost entirely of hearsay. Each tale is fragmentary. Voices come and go. Some stories are started and never finished. But each time a new person hears these stories, they all stay alive just a little longer. In San Francisco, I'm Erica Mu for Cross Currents.

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2: Across the world, some 800 million people live within 60 miles of a volcano. If I were them, I would definitely want something like a volcano forecast, for scientists to study my volcano and tell me when it's about to erupt. But as it turns out, forecasting an eruption is more of an educated guess than a science. Why is that, and what is holding volcanologists back? Welcome to the Quanta Podcast. I'm Hannah Waters, an editor at Quanta Magazine. With a few exceptions, volcanoes are unpredictable. Surprisingly few are actively or intensively monitored. That means that scientists can't make the kinds of predictions about volcanic activity that we might take for granted in our daily weather report, like when an eruption will happen, what kind of eruption it might be, or how the eruption will evolve over time. But with more study and the development of a universal theory of the physics of volcanoes, such forecasts may be possible in the future. To learn more about this, we've invited Robin George Andrews onto the show. Robin is a professionally trained volcanologist who now writes a lot about volcanoes, including the recent Quanta story, "Will We Ever Be Able to Forecast Volcanic Eruptions Like Weather?" Robin, welcome to the show.
3: Hey, thanks for having me.
2: So what's the big idea of the story that you worked on?
3: Yeah, so it's a really fascinating idea that's been with me ever since I was an undergrad at university and maybe even before that. And it's that, can we forecast volcanic eruptions in the way we forecast the weather? Now, a lot of people might complain that weather forecasts are often inaccurate and things like that, but they're more accurate than people give credit for. And it's a hard thing to do. And this is with stuff like the atmosphere you can measure all the time. So can we say, for example, that next week, volcano X has an 80% chance of erupting in this way? I mean, that's the big ambition, really. And it's a tough ask, I think.
2: Why is it a tough ask?
3: For one thing, magma mostly spends its time underground, which doesn't mean we can't study it. You can indirectly study it, but no one can directly see what's going on there. You can't just go 10 miles underground and take a sample of it, at least not yet. Whereas the weather and the atmosphere is something, even though it's very complicated, you can see these fluids moving about all the time. So just getting at the stuff that you want to forecast is difficult. But also, volcanoes, they may abide by the same law of physics, but as someone once told me, they're a bit like cats. They're all idiosyncratic in their own ways. No two are alike. They all have similar things in common, but you can't just take what you learn at one volcano and apply it to another. And the third thing, I guess, is they're surprisingly sneaky. There is no clear red alert. This is what a volcano is going to do before it erupts. Some stay quiet for centuries and suddenly explode, and some are noisy all the time and then ramp up their activity. So they are quite tricky beasts. They're very mercurial things.
2: So these tricky beasts, they must have some things in common with each other. So what are kind of the fundamental properties of a volcano?
3: So a volcano is the Earth's way, or any planet's way really, of letting off steam. There's a lot of hot stuff in the middle of the planet, to put it crudely. I mean, there's radioactive matter that decays and melts things with its heat. And there's the heat left over from the planet's fiery formation. All that heat's got to go somewhere. And that generally takes place in the form of magma, which is molten rock underground. And eventually that's got to erupt to the surface. And there's kind of two ways you do that. You either do it in that Hawaiian oozy lava flowy kind of way, or you basically blow something up and it comes out as ash and pumice and rock and all lots of nasty things you don't want on your head, basically. And sometimes volcanoes can transition between the two. But yeah, volcanoes are like the exhaust ports of the planet. So it's good to know when they're going to explode, I think.
2: So does every volcano have a magma pocket under it?
3: Yeah, I mean, there are some that might just have weird tendrils that come up from depth, where it's not like one single body of magma is just sitting there. And there's increasing evidence that loads of volcanoes have nests of magma chambers, or they have labyrinths of magma swirling in and out. So it's not really like that textbook image that we're all lied to about. It's really complicated. I mean, some even think that magma chambers aren't even one big whole cavernous thing. It's more like a sponge where you have lots of pores in between where the liquid moves, and then like matrices of crystals and all wild other stuff. But no one's ever seen a magma chamber in real life. So everyone's just trying to interpret the data. So they are complicated, weird things.
2: Yeah, I can't believe we've never seen one in real life. How far deep are they? And what's the closest we can get to seeing one?
3: Well, sometimes they're just a mile or two beneath the surface, which is obviously a little concerning. And sometimes they're 10, 20 miles down. The closest we've ever got to seeing one was when geothermal drillers in Iceland accidentally punctured a magma chamber, which disappointingly did not cause magma to just run up and squirt out of the side. It just sort of melted the drill bit and seized it up. But they are building a rather special laboratory there now to try and actually directly see a magma chamber in real time. I don't know how they're going to do that, but good luck to them.
4: They chose that place because that was where this was accidentally drilled into?
3: Yeah. Yeah. It's like, oh, we've accidentally found a magma chamber. We might as well do something with it.
4: I love that. So now that we've talked about what we know about the magma, how about when it comes to the surface, what causes an eruption? Are there lots of different things that can cause an eruption, or is it pretty predictable?
3: It's all about pressure, really. And everything in the universe wants to equilibrate and have an even keel. You know, if something's warm or high pressured in one thing, it wants to go where it's cold and low pressured. And magma is the same, really. Some magma is just happy, just chilling. It's just very hot rock that is kind of buoyant, but the rock around it is way too tough and it's stuck in its prison forever until it cools down. But if that magma gets hotter, or you inject some gas into it, or say there's a big earthquake and it cracks through the roof of that chamber, well, then there's going to be a prison break, basically. And whether that magma comes out explosively or very, very calmly really depends on, is the magma sticky or is it really runny? Can it trap the gas in there and build up the pressure? How much of there is there? How close are you to the surface? So there's a lot of factors that go into it. And scientists rarely agree on the one thing that caused something. It's just too complicated to be like, well, X happened, so Y eruption took place sort of thing. But it all comes down to fundamentally to pressure, really. You've got high pressure, explosive stuff wanting to get to a low pressure environment, which unfortunately is where the humans live.
4: Yeah, and it seems really hard if you want to predict a volcano, if you just say they're all different, they have nothing in common, all the eruptions happen in different ways. How could you possibly predict one?
3: There are some signs already that scientists can forecast eruptions sort of thing. The distinguishing word forecasting kind of means already a bit like weather, really. No one will say, for example, with 100% certainty that 2 days from now, there will be a thunderstorm at exactly 3 p.m. with this amount of rain. It's just too precise for too chaotic a system. But forecasting is where you give odds of things and where things seem more or less likely. And there are a few telltale signs. If you monitor a volcano well enough and you know what its normal symphony of earthquakes and convulsions sound like. So earthquakes, when basically rock breaks, and you can get them in a variety of ways. And one way you get them is magma is forcing its way through the crust. So that causes a very specific kind of earthquake. So you're like, magma is on the move somewhere. The ground changes shape. It might not change shape in a way that's immediately noticeable to us, but satellites and GPS instruments can pick up on millimeters of movement, which can show you where magma's draining away from, where it's going. Magma also tends to have a lot of indigestion, so it burps out gases that are quite noxious when it gets closer to the surface. And scientists know which gases should come out at which pressures, so which depths. So you can combine all this information into trying to forecast when eruptions are happening. And some volcanoes erupt quite frequently, like those in Iceland, in the Western Peninsula, and like Kilauea in Hawaii, for example. There's one called Stromboli in Italy. If they erupt frequently enough, scientists eventually get enough data to say, well, we don't know why this is happening, but we just know that when the dashboard lights up with these two or three things, there's much more likely to be an eruption in the coming days or even hours, actually. So for certain volcanoes, volcanologists are quite good at predicting at least when an eruption is going to happen and kind of what type.
4: Basically, you have to learn volcano by volcano, what those specific factors are.
3: Exactly. Yeah.
4: Yeah, that does make it very complicated. Does the kind of remote monitoring that you brought up, does that make it easier to forecast? Does it make it more likely that you'll be able to develop predictions for other volcanoes? Or what is standing in the way, maybe, is the question.
3: The remote sensing stuff has really helped because it means that even for volcanoes where, for example, they aren't that well monitored, you can do things like measure ground deformation from space and see what's moving. And you often get that much quicker than the GPS things on the ground, which also can be eaten up by lava, which obviously isn't helpful. Really what's standing in the way is just how each volcano is so complicated, and what you actually want to know is all underground. It's all buried treasure we can't really get to. You can look at things after the fact. I've seen volcanologists literally fish lava out of rivers of lava, sometimes with fishing poles, which I don't think is the standard procedure, but anyway, it's normally a shovel. And they use the geochemistry of that lava and see how it's changing over time to be like, well, Now we can go back and retroactively say those sensor data that we had can be matched up to this change in chemistry. So that might explain why, like, oh, it suddenly got really gassy, or it really got hot, or it evolved in something else. But it doesn't really help if you want to forecast anything. That just shows you what happened in the past. So what's standing in the way? It's the inability for scientists to really understand, like, the physics of what's going on down there. And I don't know about you, but trying to come up with a simulated magma chamber in a lab on a real scale is the sort of stuff that I think only supervillains can do. So it's tricky to even replicate these pressures and temperatures in a lab.
4: Based on your expertise in volcanoes, do you think there is a shared subsurface geophysics that we could use to model and predict volcanoes? Or do you think each one does need to be studied independently?
3: I mean, this is a huge source of contention and debate, because there aren't even that many volcanoes that are well studied. I think people think, oh, we've got stuff all over our volcanoes, we monitor them all equally, and we know, and it's actually not true. It's good stuff, but it's piecemeal. So, I mean, fundamentally, it feels like there has to be. And researchers I speak to, I think everyone says that there must be. If you think about planetary science and things like that, or the science of stars, each star is different, but there's still some broad things that can be used to work out. Is this star going to explode in this way? Is it going to form a black hole? There are limits to things, even with the really chaotic systems. And like the fact that we've come such a long way from the idea, not even a century ago, that weather could be numerically predicted and forecast, kind of thing. And back then, people were like, that seems crazy. It's impossible. How would you model every cloud and every drop of ocean water and things like that? But that's not even how it works. It's just scientists have found a way to get pockets of information, model those and apply them to larger models. And without knowing where every atom is ever, we're pretty good at forecasting the weather. Certainly within a week, it's very rare that something is completely off. So there must be some underlying physics to volcanic eruptions, especially ones involving pressure and heat. And there are equations that lava flows in this way and it will stop here. And this pyroclastic flow, which is those big Vesuvian columns of ash and dust, we know roughly where those are going to stop and how long they go for. So I think there must be underlying physics. It's just really hard to study it when it's miles underground. The ground is in the way. It's quite annoying.
4: Are there research projects underway that could help access and collect data underground that way, to collect the kind of data we would need to forecast volcanoes?
3: Yeah, so there are a few, actually. There's a group led by the University of Bristol and the University of East Anglia. What they're doing is they're slathering volcanoes in instruments, loads and loads of seismometers and loads of things that measure gas changes and things like that. And instead of just trying to find signs leading up to eruption, they're trying to record every little twitch and cough and convulsion and movement that the volcanoes do. And these are very active volcanoes. And then what they're going to do, instead of saying, well, there's an eruption now and it is this signal that matches it, they're trying to find causative links rather than just there's a correlation. And to do that, they're actually turning to artificial intelligence. I mean, it's very good at pattern recognition and it's very good at recognizing very small seismic signals and earthquakes that, for example, humans will often miss. It's much more efficient at doing this. I mean, this has been comprehensively proven with earthquakes, tectonic kind of earthquakes around the world. It's been used on volcanoes before, and it reveals whole subterranean networks that people just wouldn't be able to piece together, maybe after decades of trying to individually tie these things together. And they're hoping that by just continuously studying these volcanoes, not just near when they're erupting, but at all times very sensitively and using this machine learning, they'll be able to basically tease the physics out of that, something they can test. They can use computer simulations and some laboratory studies as well to ground this in truth or give it more verisimilitude. Just like, we know at this temperature, this thing melts. We know at this pressure, this thing explodes. So it's an ongoing process, but that's a really promising endeavor, really. And honestly, everyone always brings up artificial intelligence at this point. No one's saying it's a silver bullet. No one's saying it's going to just magically solve the case, but it just does what very good scientists do, to recognize patterns a lot quicker. And that will allow scientists to get on with the even more complicated work of how do we get physical equations out of this and how do we test them. So that's one of the big efforts for sure.
4: Yeah, I think about some of these artificial intelligence approaches, especially in science. You have these vast data sets that it would take 10 PhDs to process all the data. You know, a computer can do it in a lot less time and a lot better. Those seem to be like the really best applications right now.
3: Yeah, for sure.
4: Where the researchers are collecting all of this data, are they picking specific volcanoes that you know of?
3: These ones are the ones around the Caribbean. There's a real human need for these. I mean, these volcanoes are not only dangerous to people and

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1: Yeah, detect it and sample it a bit better. So that's why they're choosing those volcanoes. But it's easy to make the case for the human side because most people live on, not on the slopes of the volcano, they live on the coast and they will have to evacuate every time one of these erupts and whole towns have been buried by these volcanoes. So it makes sense to fund that kind of work.
2: Yeah. Are there any that you wish you could apply tons of sensors to? Any favorite volcanoes?
1: Someone asked me this the other day. I do have favorite volcanoes for very different reasons. Ones that are like mysterious and we really need to study a bit more. There's a bunch in places like Indonesia and the Philippines that are reasonably well studied, but are so dangerous because they're really densely populated countries and they would really benefit from, okay, what's going on? Can we really at least forecast when they're about to erupt? Can we get the physics of those weird volcanoes out there? There's also one called Campi Flegre in Italy. It's sometimes called a super volcano. It's not all that label. It's kind of random. It's basically a giant cauldron that makes Vesuvius, which is infamous, obviously, for burying Pompeii a few thousand years ago. It makes Vesuvius look like a pipsqueak. And this volcano randomly inflates and deflates quite unnervingly. And it has had huge eruptions in the past. And no one's quite sure what's going on. But the city of Naples, which is home to 2-3 million people, right in it, essentially, on the edge of it. I don't know if you've been to Naples. That city is not getting evacuated in a speedy way. And no one really sure what's going on with the inflation and deflation. It's just very unnerving. So that would be great to learn more about. That one's weird. It's weird and spooky.
2: Yeah, and with Vesuvius and Herculaneum nearby, people living in the shadow of eruption there, you think they'd have a bit of a historical warning?
1: They definitely do, but it's also, they've got an attitude of, well, what are we going to do about this?
2: Totally.
1: Yeah, need more science, I think.
2: So overall, after thinking about this question for a long time and throughout your reporting, do you think that one day volcano forecasting will be possible?
1: I think so. It will just take a huge effort. I think one of the researchers, Donna Roman, who works at the Carnegie in Washington, she says you have to be optimistic because what's the point otherwise? I mean, how do you think people thought about the weather all those years ago? But it will require a huge amount of resources. And the dream basically is to study so many volcanoes over such a range that you come up with like archetypes. So you're like, this is the sort of Hawaiian style volcano. This is Mount St. Helens style volcano. And once you have all the underlying physics equations, you just apply it to another volcano. You add some of the like, what's it behaving like now? And then the no doubt artificial intelligence power programs will go, okay, here's a forecast. And every time there's an eruption, you can refine it. So I think it's totally possible. The only fear I have is it's not a technological or scientific barrier that will stop getting to that point. It's that human beings are more reactive than proactive. And often we address problems, even if we're acutely aware of them, only after a disaster has happened. So I'm a bit worried about that, but I just feel like it's still inevitable, whether it's an optimistic way or a pessimistic way, that one day someone will have an app and they'll be living near a volcano and they'll find out next week there's a 70% chance of lava flows down its west summit and millions of people will be safer off as a result. So I think so. You've got to look on the bright side.
2: Well, thank you for this fascinating conversation, Robin. At the end of each episode, we like to ask our guests for a recommendation for our listeners. What do you have for us today?
1: So I went to a talk recently at the Royal Institution in London, and the science writer Joe Marchant was giving a talk on her book, In Search of Now, The Science of the Present Moment. I haven't read the book yet, but just based on the talk, it's just a really interesting way using cosmology and psychology about how the word now doesn't mean anything what we think it is. And the fact that what one person experiences as now is very different to someone else and to different animals. And it sounds fascinating. I bet the book is amazing. The talk was really good. I was unprepared for how much of my mind would be broken by it in a good way.
2: Awesome. Robin, thank you so much for being on the show.
1: Thanks for having me, Anna. It's good to chat.
2: Also on Quanta this week, you can read about a liquid that can crack like a solid and an essay about whether cells and other life forms, including us, have agency. We're going to leave you with the sound of a volcano that doesn't need much predicting. It has been erupting nearly continuously as in

several times an hour for hundreds of years. It's called Mount Yasser, and it's on Tanna Island in Vanuatu. It's sometimes called the Lighthouse of the Pacific because of its incessant red glow.

0: If you've been enjoying the Quanta podcast, please take a moment to rate the show and leave a review. We'd love to hear from you. 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I'm Hannah Waters, a senior editor at Quanta. 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The production team is Ali Budner, Deborah J. Balthazar, Genevieve Sponsler, and Tommy Bazarian. The executive producer of PRX Productions is Jocelyn Gonzalez. From Quanta Magazine, Simon France, Samir Patel, and myself provide editorial guidance with support from Samuel Velasco, Simone Barr, and Michael Canyon-Golo. 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
2: Snowy owls are glamour birds. When some fly south from the Arctic to adorn fence posts and driftwood logs in the northern United States, people turn up in flocks to see them. But these owls are infrequent visitors to the lower 48, even in winter. Most snowy owls stay in the Arctic all year long, hunting through both the long hours of summer and the darkness of winter. So, what time of day do snowy owls hunt when they come south? Are they diurnal, or daytime hunters, or nocturnal ones? Where the big owls winter farther south, many hunt from dusk into night. During the day, they often stand on the same perch, snoozing on and off. But around sunset, the white-feathered hunters begin to appear restless, fluffing their feathers and gliding from perch to perch. As dusk sets in, these opportunists fly out to seek their prey, rodents and rabbits in the fields, ducks and shorebirds along the coasts. They will even fly out over the water to take sleeping seabirds. Have you seen a snowy owl in your neck of the woods? Share a photo on our Facebook page at Bird Note Radio. For Bird Note, I'm Mary McCann.
3: Bueno, eso tengo esa demanda contra las internacionales.
4: This August, in a small town on the Caribbean coast of Colombia, I met Marta, who had both her legs and her right arm blown off by a grenade when paramilitaries attacked her farmhouse. Her husband was killed, and her 11-year-old daughter, now a young adult, has not spoken a single word since the attack. Now, Marta sells lottery tickets and CDs from a table in front of her house along the highway. But to me, the most disturbing part of Marta's story and other stories I heard in Colombia was the claim that her attack was bought and paid for by an American company doing business in Colombia. Marta's farm was right next door to a banana plantation owned by Dole Fruit Company. Now Dole is being sued, and the allegation is that the paramilitaries that attacked Marta and killed her husband were on the Dole payroll. But accusations are easy to make. Evidence to prove them is much more elusive. I came to Colombia to investigate the events that had led to that grenade and to many more. I came looking for evidence because it's something I know how to do. In the United States, I've worked as an investigator on all sorts of cases. I've investigated death scenes and tried to figure out what happened by looking at the evidence that remained at the scene, by examining the body and talking to witnesses. I went to Colombia because I wanted to learn more about human rights investigations. The investigator's role here is crucial, because it's the evidence that the investigator gathers and records, which a judge and jury use to determine the facts and draw conclusions, to find the truth, all in a search for justice. But let me give you some background. Over the past few years, four lawsuits have been filed in U.S. courts on behalf of Colombian victims of paramilitary violence. People like Marta, against Dole Fruit Company, Chiquita International, and two suits against the Drummond Mine Company. The lawsuits contend that each of these U.S. companies was paying a right-wing paramilitary group to force farmers from their land and to kill union leaders so that the workers wouldn't strike. If you find it hard to believe that multinational companies like Dole, Chiquita, or Drummond would actually pay paramilitary death squads, you should know this. In 2007, Chiquita International pled guilty in U.S. court to having paid the right-wing paramilitary group, Autodefensas Unidas de Colombia, the United Self-Defense Forces of Colombia, the AUC, $1.7 million during the period when some of the AUC's most heinous crimes were taking place. These payments continued even after the AUC was placed on the U.S. State Department's list of foreign terrorist organizations, making any payment to the AUC a federal crime. Chiquita paid a $25 million fine to the U.S. Department of Justice. Chiquita contends that anything they paid to the AUC was because they were being extorted and wanted to protect their workers. Chiquita's CEO has said publicly that the demands of the AUC were like having a gun pointed at your head. Either make the payments, or the AUC would kill Chiquita employees. Dolan Drummond, on the other hand, deny paying the paramilitaries altogether. And there's the whole case. Did these companies pay the paramilitaries? And if they did, why did they pay them? To kill people or to protect their workers? Or maybe a little of both? One of the first people I spoke with in Colombia was Eduardo Cabrera, whose job as a human rights activist is similar to mine because really he's an investigator too. He travels the region compiling these stories, stories like Marta's, of killing and forced displacement by paramilitaries. He says it's dangerous work and his family is worried for him, because some of his companions have been assassinated or disappeared. Eduardo became my guide, introducing me to some of the victims who are willing to come forward as plaintiffs in the lawsuits against Chiquita, Dole, and Drummond. The first of the lawsuits was filed against Drummond Mines, an Alabama mining company that runs a huge coal mine near La Loma, Colombia. The allegations against Drummond are fairly simple. In early 2001, Drummond was in heated contract negotiation with the coal miners' union. During these negotiations, armed paramilitary soldiers, in front of dozens of witnesses, forced their way onto a company bus. They called for the president and the vice president of the local coal miners' union by name. They dragged them off the bus and killed them. It took the union 6 months to find someone willing to come forward as a new leader. 1 month after that, the new union president was forced off another bus with the same results. Lawyers for the union leaders say they have a sworn affidavit from a witness who saw a Drummond mine executive pay a local paramilitary leader a suitcase full of cash with instructions to kill the union leaders. Drummond says the payoff never took place and that the witness, now in prison in Colombia, has concocted the story in exchange for a light prison sentence. I met with Miguel Camacho, the current president of the coal miners union. In the past 10 years, five of the union's leaders have been assassinated, and six more were forced to flee the country because of death threats. Being a union leader in Colombia is one dangerous job.
5: In September 2008,
4: Miguel told me that in September of 2008, he was told that he was going to be next. And that wasn't the first death threat he'd received. His family is constantly worried, and he fears for their safety as well. But he said that it's his commitment to defend workers' rights that moves him to continue on with his work. He also told me that if anything happens to him, he knows there's a line of men ready to take his place. I visited a settlement of farmers who say they were forced from their farms by paramilitaries so that Drummond could strip mine their land. Drummond says that most of the farmers were squatters who had no right to the land in the first place. Solid evidence to support either story is hard to come by. The encampment has the unsettling name Nuevo Milenio, or New Millennium. In Nuevo Milenio, there's no running water or sewage. The best shacks are built of sticks and mud, but the majority are built with plastic bags for walls. According to the United Nations, Colombia has the second highest number of internally displaced citizens in the world. right after the Sudan. I spoke with Anadia Squinter, a farmer's representative who told me that the inhabitants here live in misery. He said the real owners of the country's riches, the farmers, are excluded from receiving them. Leaving the settlement, I realized that all the plastic bags on the shacks were labeled with the same words, written in English. Ammonium nitrate, explosive. The plastic bags they used for shelter are the same bags used to carry the explosives at the coal mine that blew up their land. One of the residents told me that the plastic bags were the only thing they ever got from Drummond, and those they had to steal. There's one more piece of information you need to know. About 5 years ago, the AUC began to disarm. Thousands of paramilitary troops began turning in their rifles, and dozens of their notorious leaders headed to prison. But in a deal struck with the government, the AUC leaders were given very light prison sentences if they confessed to all their crimes and explained how they were financed. And now some of them are ready to answer the million-dollar question. Did the American companies pay the paramilitaries? And if they did, why did they do it? To the companies, any paramilitary leader that's going to implicate them is a liar trying to manipulate the system. Dole executive Michael Thomas said that these terrorists have every reason to lie in order to reduce their jail time. But the victims' families hope the new witnesses will be their smoking gun. It remains to be seen. In Colombia, I asked everyone I talked to, what does justice look like for you?
6: Para mí, justicia sería la forma de reparación integral.
4: To Eduardo, my fellow investigator, it's exposing the truth and a public apology. For Marta, who can never get back the things that she's lost, her limbs, her family, justice is just a tiny bit of money to buy the lottery tickets and the CDs she sells to support herself without having to use credit. For the citizens of Nuevo Milenio, it's reparations, representation, and the chance to make a new beginning. But I'm an investigator, and I'm not looking for justice. I'm looking for evidence. I've looked into Marta's eyes, and I feel she's telling the truth. But conclusions come from facts, and facts come from evidence. Not evidence from a crime scene I examine hours after the crime was committed, but evidence that has had 10 years to disintegrate. Will it ever be enough to prove these companies guilty in a court of law? I went to Colombia with the romantic notion that a human rights investigation would involve wide-sweeping issues with political and social significance. What I found is that it's just like the tedious, gritty work I do at home, only much more difficult. That doesn't mean I don't want to do it. I do, even more, and I'll go back. But my satisfaction won't be measured on a grand scale. It's likely to be humble, abstract, and delicate, just like justice.
7: That piece called Scene of the Crime was produced by Paul Bieber.
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0: to Stories on PRX Remix. I know we're not supposed to go anywhere, but my friend Mark just built a new house. In fact, he built a whole town. And this is one place we can visit, because it's inside a game.
1: I actually like the outside of my house more than the inside. I spend more time out here. Here's my yard. I have sustainable wind power. Here's my brick oven. Peach orchard. Here's a little coffee shop I built yesterday. Yeah, it's a game about making the whole world your own.
0: Mark Rickers is our digital producer. He's been taking refuge from the grim reality of a global pandemic in Animal Crossing, the game everyone everywhere seems to be playing. I'm Anne Strainchamps, and today on To the Best of Our Knowledge, is it a video game or real life? Do you have any neighbors?
1: I do. Actually, it looks like there's a neighbor in my yard here. She is a goat.
0: It all looks very cute.
1: It's a very cutesy game. Everyone is a cartoon animal of some kind.
0: There are millions of adults around the world playing what looks and sounds like a children's video game. Why? What is the appeal, do you think?
1: It's simple. It isn't really complicated. It isn't hard to master. It's just kind of comfortable. It's more about a place that you can kind of be in. And I think maybe we're all lacking that a little bit right now. It's like anything else. I mean, like, how many really, really long books are you reading right now?
0: Zero.
1: The last thing I've wanted in the last 2 months has been something that was really, really challenging, because I kind of feel like real life is challenging enough.
0: On Twitter, I've seen people saying things like, the first thing they do in the morning is get dressed in the game, make their bed in the game. People who are having trouble making their beds in real life or getting dressed in real life are able to do it in the game.
1: Right. Well, you know, honestly, some days it's probably more likely that somebody would see how I'm dressed in Animal Crossing than in real life. Most of my friends I've seen either in this game or on Zoom calls.
0: Oh, you have a lot of clothes.
1: Yeah, let's go with a really unconventional look today.
0: Okay.
1: Leather jacket. Those are nice.
0: Stripey bell bottoms, leather jacket, gold medallion. You're rocking.
1: Should I keep the face mask?
0: Mm-hmm.
1: Yeah, that feels responsible.
0: I read, I think the other day, that there are now some clothing designers, big name clothing designers like Marc Jacobs, are designing clothing for the avatars in Animal Crossing.
1: Yeah, that doesn't surprise me. The interior designer from Queer Eye is hosting interior design lessons so you can learn more about how to actually decorate your place properly. I could probably use some lessons, honestly. There's a guy hosting a talk show in Animal Crossing right now.
2: Hello there. My name's Gary Witter. Everyone's been tweeting at Brie Larson. Everyone's been tweeting at Chrissy Teigen, Danny Trejo, Elijah Wood. If you're famous and you play Animal Crossing, people are hassling you on Twitter to come on the show.
0: I mean, I just read the other day that AOC, the congresswoman, is sort of campaigning inside Animal Crossing.
2: Alexandria Ocasio-Cortez has recently started playing Animal Crossing. And since then, her communications director has, in fact, reached out. And we are in touch. And we're going to figure out if there's a way to get AOC on the show.
0: I guess what I'm saying is, on the one hand, it seems lovely and everybody's just playing together. And on the other hand, don't you feel like there's a little bit of consumer capitalism creeping into your utopian fantasy?
1: I don't know that I would even describe it as utopian.
3: Live from the sun-kissed island of Kauai, it's Animal Talking. Today,
1: within 5 or 10 minutes of playing every day, I told you I'm thinking about making money, paying down a mortgage, and the kinds of things that can drive you in a normal capitalist society.
2: Gary Witter!

0: What are those round white things on the floor?
1: These are turnips.
0: Do you eat them?
1: No. You try to sell them for a profit. They change their price twice a day.
0: Mm-hmm.
1: And the idea is that you are trying to sell them for significantly more than you bought them for.
0: So it's basically a stock market.
1: They actually call it the stock market. So if I sold my turnips right now, I would actually lose money. So I won't be doing that today. But you can sell kind of anything you find. Like I found this wasp nest. I actually got stung from that.
0: So you just wander around, pick up things and then sell them?
1: Pretty much. There's not like a salaried job you can get anywhere. So that's pretty much the main way to make money.
0: Is that the point of the game?
1: Yeah. You know, it's like I exploited whatever natural resources I could find.
0: Well, you just made a nice profit there, considering you got all that stuff for free.
1: Well, you don't think I provided value by finding it, Anne? Most days, though, I'm thinking about trying to pay off my loan balance. And this is the guy who sells you your house. His name is Tom Nook. So I'm just going to give him the rest of my money. And now I have nothing.
2: Every time someone mentions Tom Nook, the shop owner slash landlord in the Animal Crossing series, an argument comes up. Is he a small fuzzy capitalist manifestation of pure evil? Or, you know, not that.
0: When it first started trending, it seemed like this happy little cult that everybody was joining. But then I started seeing, you know, bigger think pieces showing up.
3: Through any understanding of capitalism and commerce, this guy is just a f***ing predator. In every single game, he has tricked you into contracts without telling you the terms.
4: Right.
3: And yes, he gives you...
4: That is 100% true.
3: Yeah.
1: Yeah, I mean, there's think pieces and lectures and a lot of academic discussion happening all around it.
0: There's a political philosophy behind this. I mean, yeah. The philosophy or the vision of life is like... You're supposed to get stuff.
1: Right.
0: That's the point of life.
1: Check in on your ATM. You can check your bank balance. Let's see. Oh, I feel like I definitely need a mountain bike. Mesh cap. I think I already have sporty shades. Get some music. I think most people who are playing this are just kind of consumers.
0: Mark?
1: Yes?
0: Don't take this the wrong way. This is kind of... boring.
1: Yeah. It's, I'm playing this game now. It's fun. There's a cultural significance to playing it, particularly in this moment. But when I'm ready for something challenging again, I don't know that this is the game I would be reaching for.
0: Mark Rickers is our digital producer. He posted the full versions of all those Animal Crossing videos and one of his own town, on our website, ttbook.org. So sometimes you play a video game because you just want to chill out. But when you're ready for something more challenging than selling turnips and chatting up the neighbors, what do you play? Researchers at the Game Innovation Lab at the University of Southern California wanted to see if they could create a game version of a masterpiece.
5: I went to the woods because I wished to live deliberately, to front only the essential facts of life, and not, when I came to die, discover that I had not lived.
0: Walden, a game, gives players the opportunity to learn the same lessons Thoreau did by tilling fields and building a cabin in the woods. Yes, board by board. Game designer Tracy Fullerton talked to Steve about the deeper connection players can have to Thoreau.
6: I hope that you actually begin to have an emotional connection to him as a person. A lot of times when we're taught about great writers, were sort of taught that they were these stodgy people, you know, but Thoreau was a young man when he went out to the woods, and he had experienced some very deep tragedies, and those are some things that we let the player explore and come to an understanding that he's a philosopher, he's a naturalist, he's also a person. So you start down right by the sort of frame of his cabin on July 4th, 1845, when he went down to the woods to begin. And you can get right to work and finish that cabin if you like. You can start hoeing his bean field. Or you can, you know, take a quieter path maybe and just go for a walk in the woods. But as you start to discover the world, what you're really seeking is balance.
4: And there are things that you have to do. You got to find food. You got to have shelter. I mean, you have to pound those nails to build the cabin.
6: You do. You have to do those things or you'll become very weak. But you never die in the game. The conceit is that he lived very close to town, very close to friends, and that had he collapsed, they would have found him. And so if you collapse in the game, you know, you actually wake up by a fire. You hear a friend, oh, are you okay? Here, we helped you, you know.
7: Ah, you found my home. Good for you, Henry.
4: These are friendly woods that Thoreau
6: friendly
4: is
6: woods.
4: Living in.
6: Yes. Exactly.
4: So there are trade-offs. I mean, there you can spend a lot of time out in the woods sustaining yourself, you know, foraging for nuts or food or whatever. You can also go hang out with your intellectual friends like Ralph Waldo Emerson or Bronson Alcott.
7: July 1845. My dear Henry, Mr. Emerson has assisted my family in acquiring a house near Concord. And there we are now. Writing and living like philosophers, which is to say, with little but happily. Yours truly, A. Bronson Alcott.
6: As with all mentor-mentee relationships, eventually there's a tension there between doing as your mentor wants you to do and breaking off on your own, which they had historically, and that plays out in the game as well.
4: Oh, that's fascinating. Of course, there is a huge irony also in all of this. Thoreau valued being close to nature. He famously wrote, "In wildness is the preservation of the world." He believed in self-reliance, basically using his own hands to survive. And here you are creating a game where the entire experience of nature and survival all happens in the digital world.
6: I think that that's true. And yet I think you could say the same thing about a book. I mean, a book itself is not nature. It's a piece of media about nature. The interesting thing about Thoreau is that he probably wouldn't have been a game player, but he had a very sort of strong engineering mind. And I think he would have been interested in how the game was made and the level of detail that we put into building the simulation, which we built on his own surveys with accurate animal sounds and all of the animals and plants change over the course of the year. All based on his descriptions and a sort of detailed coding of his text. So I think he would have been, you know, very interested in the underlying architecture of the game, to be honest with you.
4: It's so interesting because, I mean, you could have created a lot of this world. I mean, this multimedia world of the journals of Thoreau and audio recordings of letters by Ralph Waldo Emerson and other people, but you wouldn't necessarily have to turn it into a game. By gamifying it, what changes?
6: I think that what changes here is the sense that it's your experiment. So we put you down in the woods in Thoreau's shoes, so to speak, but you make the choices. And a lot of times players want to push against what they perceive as the expectations of a game. So they don't want to just stay down in the woods. They want to go to the town and they start earning money and they want to buy nice clothes. And all those things are possible in this game. You can actually live a life contrary to that Thoreau would have chosen himself.
4: How long did it actually take to make this game?
6: It took 10 years. So
4: 10 years.
6: Yeah, you have to understand the team. It was a labor of love. So it's not that we went to work full time on this for 10 years. We all did it in addition to our other jobs. But 10 years from the day that I went out and bought the team all copies of the book and we basically sat down and started reading it together to the day that we launched it.
4: Did anything change in your own life as you immersed yourself in Thoreau's philosophy? I mean, did it make you think about anything differently?
6: Well, I mean, this is perhaps too much information, but as I was developing this game, I actually, I had breast cancer. I discovered I had breast cancer and I had to go through a really intensive period of my life, and that was followed by some other intensive losses. And what happened for me was I was most interested in the philosophy in the beginning. And as we continued researching and understanding the book, I began to see the threads of how his own losses and his own life were actually there under the surface of what is, he is a particularly stoic writer, but you can actually see those threads under the writing.
4: Who do you see playing this game?
6: Well, that's a great question, because the most unusual people write to me and say, well, I've never thought of playing a video game, but I want to play this one. And that makes me really happy. I can't predict who those people are going to be, but the letters that we've gotten are from people that they're not gamers. They've never even been attracted to playing a game, and yet they saw this somewhere and they said, that is the game for me, right? And they're so grateful and interested. And these are people that have been completely ignored by the game industry. I think what I would call them is lifelong learners, and this game has found them.
4: Do you see this, what you've done here with this game of Walden, as a template for how you can create other kinds of spaces like this for other classic works of literature or philosophy?
6: I don't know if I'd see it as a template, because I think each one would have to be addressed on its own. But I'm very interested in possibly taking on new pieces of literature or history. It's a fascination of mine, this notion that we could build spaces that viscerally bring to life some of the literature, the history that seems a bit stodgy to us now. But then when you dig into it, really is very interesting and not at all stodgy.
4: So if you were to tackle another book, what would it be?
6: So I always joke and I say Ulysses.
4: James Joyce's Ulysses? Wow.
6: I always joke with folks and say that if you were going to choose something really difficult. Yeah. Right?
4: Well, at least you didn't pick Finnegan's Wake, so.
6: Exactly. Exactly. Yeah. I mean, I don't know. That would be a huge challenge. So, and right now I'm a little bit tired from 10 years of working on a game about a pond. So we'll see. I'm actually searching for the perfect next step right now.
0: Tracy Fullerton is a game designer and the director of the USC Game Innovation Lab. She and Steve talked about the award-winning game Walden back in 2017. And by the way, she and her team have just made the game free for students. 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
9: This is Bird Note. When waterfowl are in decline, hunters are some of the first people to sound the alarm and fund the recovery. Jared Henson is a project manager with Ducks Unlimited, a nonprofit hunting and conservation group.
10: The North American model of conservation puts the bulk of the responsibility to fund conservation on hunters, because hunters in general are the consumptive users of those habitats, and they're just more willing to give money to that cause.
9: That money not only comes from hunting license sales, but also taxes on gear.
10: So, guns, ammo, binoculars, all those sporting goods that you would use for hunting, a portion of that tax goes to the states, and they can then allocate that into conservation funding.
9: Financial support is just one way that hunters contribute to habitat management.
10: Waterfowl biologists and scientists have been leveraging hunters for data for almost 100 years now. The big thing now is avian influenza. Hunters are some of the first to see the impacts of that in the field, especially since the main vector for it is waterfowl. And so hunters really play a big role in disease monitoring.
9: Learn more about how hunters support wildlife conservation in Season 8 of Bring Birds Back. 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I'm Jazzy Johnson.
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11: How many people truly understand YouTube culture? Honestly, I mean, all of us have heard of YouTubers and blah, blah, blah. But what's their appeal? We don't get it. So I think it's similar in that regard, except that China is right now with live streaming, because the platform has evolved into such a complex ecosystem, everything feels like supercharged and more extreme.
12: This is Hao Wu, the director and producer of The People's Republic of Desire, a new documentary film about live streaming in China.
11: Live streaming platforms in China have learned a little bit from platforms like Twitch or Periscope in the US, but primarily the business model as well as how they market the platforms, what kind of content being produced on this platform to appeal to the users, they're very Chinese.
12: Live streaming platforms like YY are not copying American companies like YouTube or Twitch. Instead of pressing a like button on YY, fans press the money button.
11: Once again, it goes back to the difference in terms of business model here for YouTube. As long as you can attract a lot of fans, you'll get sponsorship deals, you'll get advertising deals, so you can make money that way. But in China, online advertising, at least back in 2014 and 15, wasn't there for the live streamer to make a decent living. So YY from very early on just figured out how to encourage the fans to buy digital gifts for their live streamers in order to get their attention. Because if they want to be able to have some real communication with a live streamer, their only way is to spend some money so the live streamer will notice them. Otherwise, there's tens of thousands of people chatting at the same time in that busy chat room, and the live streamers would never be able to see who's actually chatting.
12: There was one element, though, in Hao Wu's movie that did not seem foreign to me. In fact, it was uncannily familiar.
11: The early days of live streaming appealed primarily to what in China we call a diaosi population. Diaosi can be loosely translated as a loser. So basically the young people with no good education, no good job prospect. They call themselves diaosi losers.
12: While putting this Theory of Everything miniseries, Failure, together, we've come across the term fail-son a lot. A number of young men use this term jokingly to acknowledge their lack of motivation and prospects, both in terms of employment and relationships. And while fail son might be a niche term here in America, in China, Dao Sei, well, that's a word everybody knows.
11: Because that's a way of saying, okay, I'm a loser, so what? Because in some ways, the loser in any society, that when they have no hope, when they're backed up into a corner, it's like, I give up. The only thing that can sustain my self-esteem is by calling myself a loser. I accept it. I give up, right? So I surrender.
13: Hey!
11: And so early live streamers usually came from this group of people. They have no social status in Chinese society. And so a lot of times what they talk about during their live streaming shows were crass topics and dirty jokes that appeal to people of similar backgrounds like theirs. Or it's going to be pretty girls dressed very nicely, exposing a shoulder, and just singing very cheesy pop songs.
12: In his film, Hao Wu follows two popular live streamers who emerged from this loser demographic.
11: I met Shen Man and Big Lee, one female, one male live streamers. I just feel like they are very open and they are not afraid of sharing the truth about their life, sharing about their frustrations with the internet technology. They also have their respective family dramas.
12: Both Big Lee and Shen Man have drama. Big Lee wants to stay true to his Dao Sei roots while desperately holding on to his newfound fame and money, while poor Shen Man has to deal with her family, who feels entitled to her money and support. In this clip, Shen Man's father is actually chastising her for going on a vacation, saying she should have given him the amount of cash that she would have spent if he'd come along. In the film, we also meet a few Daose fans of both Big Li and Shen Man. Fans who, through hardship and toil, save up cash so they can hit that money button too. But they fail to make contact with their idols because there are other fans with way more money.
11: Once a live streamer attracts a lot of poor fans, then the rich patrons who will want to patronize that live streamer by buying him or her a lot of digital gifts costing a lot of money in order to show off in front of the poor. Because rich people in real life, they hang out with other rich people. They don't stand out. But online, in a particular showroom, for example, like Shenmans, every night there are 20, 30,000 people watching, and most of them are dirt poor. And for rich people to come in and say, I spent throwing $10,000 and buying Shenman digital diamond rings, the fans will clap and say, oh my God, you're so rich, so awesome. The rich get a huge ego boost from that.
12: So how much money are these guys spending?
11: One of the guys I follow in my film, he has spent over $2 million on the platform already. And when I was filming him, he said, okay, I'm trying to control my spending. I'm only spending $35,000 a month.
12: Wow. And who's more important, the rich patrons or the Daose?
11: That's interesting. The live streamer would fail if there's no Daose anymore. Because as long as there are Daose poor fans around, there's always going to be a chance a rich patron will want to patronize to show off in front of the poor. But if there's no poor fans, there's no basis for the rich to appear in any showroom to patronize the live streamers. But at the same time, if you lose your rich patron fans, rich patrons, some Daose will leave as well because they were there to watch rich people spend. And it's an amount of money they would never be able to earn in their own lifetime. They were not necessarily there to appreciate your quote-unquote talent.
12: Both Shen Man and Big Li favor the rich patrons over the Daose because they are both competing to win the Platform YY's annual top live streamer contest. And in this competition, votes are pretty much the actual dollar amount spent by the fans.
11: So this competition is really not about talent or real popularity. It's about how many rich patrons you can attract and how willing they are to buy you load of votes.
12: Of course, YY doesn't care where the money comes from.
11: Whatever the patrons or the fans spend on buying digital gifts, YY takes between 50 to 60%. So it was extremely profitable.
12: In the end, neither Shen Man nor Big Li win a Best Live Streamer award. And Big Li takes his loss especially hard. After his rich patron failed to deliver on his votes, his Daose fans abandoned him as well. And they made it clear to him that in their eyes, he is now a real loser.
11: In the end, only the platform wins.
12: Hawu filmed this documentary back in 2014, 2015, and the live streaming scene in China has already fundamentally changed because the authorities have cracked down on companies like YY, forcing them to quash all the dirty humor and expose sexy shoulders, all the stuff that appeals to the Daose. According to writer and journalist James Griffiths, these crackdowns are part of China's Great Firewall.
13: So what is the Great Firewall? I kind of separated into two parts. The international level, which is the part that's actually a firewall. That's what, if you type in facebook.com or something inside China, it sends the request out, it hits the firewall, the firewall says no, and it doesn't fulfill the request. And that's what the term the Great Firewall was coined to originally refer to. But I think it's more useful to think about the Great Firewall as the stuff that happens within China, within the boundaries of the Chinese internet itself.
12: It's important to understand that most Chinese users are not trying to circumvent the firewall in order to get to blocked sites like Twitter, Facebook, and YouTube.
13: They're using equivalent Chinese services. So they're using Weibo, which is basically China's version of Twitter, and they're using mainly WeChat, which is kind of the closest parallel to Facebook in terms of like how people use it as a social network and connecting with their family and friends and stuff. And so these companies have been almost delegated by the government to conduct the censorship. And that's really effective, both because it saves the government a ton of money because they don't have to employ all of the human censors and tools to police the content online, but also because there's no real guidelines. Like, you don't get like a big book of censorship when you open an internet firm. You kind of have a broad idea based on certain laws with things like separatism and pro-independence speak and stuff. But when it comes down to the more kind of granular censorship, there isn't really any guidelines. So these companies have to make decisions themselves. And so to protect themselves, they generally trend in the direction of greater censorship and kind of more control, because if you censor something that shouldn't have been censored, there's no real issue. But if you fail to censor something that really, really should have been censored, you could potentially lose your license, you could be suspended, or you even have your entire web service shut down. So that's the censorship which really affects people day to day.
12: In a way, these Chinese companies are doing the exact opposite of what YouTube is doing. According to some recent reporting, YouTube's lawyers are advising executives to avoid any exposure to controversial videos on the platform because they could lose their liability protections. So in the US, it's anything goes. And in China, it's control everything. In his new book, The Great Firewall, How to Build and Control an Alternative Version of the Internet, James shows us just how advanced China's alternative model of the Internet is. He takes us into the Xinjiang province, where the Chinese government is cracking down on the Uyghurs, a primarily Muslim population.
13: Xinjiang is a really interesting case because it has always been this kind of testing ground for Chinese rulers. And then in recent years, Xinjiang has been kind of hyper militarized in terms of policing and then also in terms of surveillance. There's a surveillance feed and it can spot every single individual car that passes underneath it, and it can assign it a tag, and then it spots the people as they walk through and assigns them a tag. And then so if you are the police officer looking at this, you can then follow that person in theory from camera to camera to camera around the city and track their movements. This is a huge ramping up of the surveillance and the control that was already kind of built into the firewall.
12: What's going on in Xinjiang is extremely dark. Uyghur activists and their family members are disappearing, and massive re-education camps are springing up. But James believes that all of this is simply a beta test for updates to China's entire Great Firewall.
13: Xinjiang is the testing ground, but the intention seems to be to roll out this stuff to the rest of the country. I mean, facial recognition, this kind of like super advanced surveillance tech, is already being rolled out to a lot of places. And quite openly, the government's boasted about arresting various criminals who've been on the run for ages because they've been spotted by one of these sophisticated cameras. The AI sphere and the surveillance sphere is kind of a booming one in China. And it's one where there's quite a lot of internal competition for, you know, these very expensive government contracts and things like that. And we've seen a handful of firms that have been really successful in China. And then they're also marketing themselves to other countries around the world, countries that have kind of already adopted or are adopting the censorship side of the firewall and are now being encouraged to adopt the surveillance side.
12: China isn't just exporting technology to censor and control the internet. It's also now exporting a new doctrine of how the internet should work. Cyber sovereignty.
13: The internet's always kind of seen as something without borders and something that isn't the same as oil rights or trade. It is its own thing. And the doctrine of cyber sovereignty says, no, that's wrong. The internet is something that is constrained by borders. You can police those borders exactly the same as you would do your land ones. And you shouldn't let anyone use the internet to influence your country in the same way that you wouldn't let them send little green men over your border to influence your politics. The internet was seen as this tool of US foreign policy, and that it was deemed necessary to have a counter political idea to that.
12: This counter political idea has emboldened China to not just ignore human rights concerns, but to also go on the offensive whenever it feels its internet sovereignty has been attacked. James begins his book with a story about what happened to GitHub, a US-based code repository.
13: It was hit with this massive denial of service attack, which was eventually traced to the same infrastructure as the Great Firewall, and it was kind of dubbed the Great Canon by researchers. And it was designed to knock GitHub offline. It did for several days, and it created huge amounts of problems.
12: On March 26, 2015, GitHub was the target of a distributed denial-of-service attack that originated from China. It targeted two anti-censorship projects on the GitHub servers, GreatFire and CNNY Times. The latter simply included instructions on how to access the Chinese version of the New York Times.
13: This is an important kind of change in attitudes with the censors. They used to not pay as much attention to stuff that happened beyond the borders of the Great Firewall, beyond the borders of China, and that tolerance has completely evaporated. Last year, a number of hotel chains, airline companies around the world had a huge amount of pressure brought on them to change how they referred to Taiwan, in particular not to refer to Taiwan as a country. So if you had a drop-down menu that just said countries, couldn't have Taiwan on it, you had to change it to what they would really prefer is Taiwan, People's Republic of China, or, you know, you change your drop-down to say areas or countries and territories. You know, anything that lets the Chinese say, well, these people aren't referring to Taiwan as a country. It's kind of this spread of Chinese-style political correctness. In the past, you definitely couldn't refer to Taiwan as a country inside China. Now, from their perspective, you shouldn't be doing that anyway. This isn't so much about the Chinese market. The demands weren't that you changed your website in China, it was that you changed your website everywhere.
12: So the Great Firewall has three components. Technology to censor and block what's coming into China, technology to control and surveil the people inside of China, and a legal framework of internet sovereignty, which provides China with justification to attack infrastructure that exists beyond its borders. This is the internet that China is selling to the rest of the world.
13: It will go to an allied country or a kind of sympathetic regime and will say, not only will we sell you the infrastructure and we'll come and build the core infrastructure of how the internet will operate in your country, and thank you, we'll take your money for that. And they'll give you the legalistic framework for how to exercise that control over the domestic internet. And this is perhaps kind of the most pernicious influence, because the technology isn't necessarily going to lead to censoring. But giving these countries pre-built legal frameworks for controlling the internet is a really effective tool for spreading the censorship. And we've seen this in a number of countries already. Russia, in particular, has kind of moved from its own parallel model of internet censorship very much towards a Chinese one in terms of both legal framework and then also in terms of the technology of how the internet works inside Russia.
12: Russia is just one example. China is now providing gear and training to countries like Thailand, Vietnam, the Philippines, Nepal, Egypt, Tanzania, Uganda, Zimbabwe, Jordan, Lebanon, Libya, Morocco, Saudi Arabia, and Mexico. And while the U.S. is making moves to challenge this advance of Chinese technology, it's finding it much more difficult to push back on the idea of cyber sovereignty.
13: It comes at a time when global confidence in the internet is perhaps lower than it's ever been for a number of very legitimate reasons. But that makes it more difficult to argue for this kind of vision of the free and open internet when we ourselves in our own countries are constantly talking about all of the problems generated by the free and open internet. And I'm not hugely optimistic that we're going to see a kind of alternative model that will arise to fix the broken one that we have in the West without adopting the hyper-controlled, much more sinister model that they have in China.
8: 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This installment is called The Greater Firewall.
12: This episode was produced by me, Benjamin Walker, and Andrew Calloway. You can find links to James Griffith's book, The Great Firewall, and Hao Wu's film, The People's Republic of Desire, on the TOE website.

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1: In April 1670, a ship carrying English colonists sailed up the Ashley River off the coast of Carolina in search of a location for a new settlement. They selected a spot along the river's west bank, came ashore, and christened the new colony Charlestown in honor of their king, Charles II of England. Among the settlers was Dr. Henry Woodward, who soon became an indispensable member of the young community. Woodward, a skilled physician, had also lived with the Casabo Indians on nearby St. Helena Island, where he learned their language and customs. This knowledge made him well suited to serve as interpreter and Indian agent, a role vital to the fledgling colony's survival. Even before landing in Carolina, Woodward likely knew which Indians the colony needed to befriend. Shortly after arrival, he contacted regional tribes and soon received an important invitation. In the early summer of 1670, just months after the colony's founding, Woodward journeyed inland to meet with one of the most powerful chiefs in the southeast. The emperor, as the chief was called, ruled Kofatachaqui, a 400-year-old Mississippian culture chieftain that encompassed much of present-day South Carolina. Kofatachaqui was a well-organized society with developed agriculture, a centralized governing system that linked its villages, and a large number of well-armed warriors. Woodward's visit went well, resulting in an alliance with Kofatachaqui. Later that year, in September 1670, the emperor made an official visit to Charlestown. This friendship undoubtedly helped ensure the safety and security of the young Carolina colony. Woodward and the colonists were likely aware, through historical accounts, of previous European contact with the region's inhabitants. The first documented contact with Kofatachaqui occurred during the De Soto expedition. In 1539, conquistador Hernando de Soto led a 600-man army through the southeastern region of the present-day United States, searching for gold, plunder, and slaves. Accounts from the expedition describe the visit in detail, including a memorable meeting with the kingdom's ruler, a female chief the Spaniards called the Lady of Kofatachaqui. Although still powerful, Kofatachaqui was in decline when De Soto encountered the chiefdom in 1540. Old-world diseases introduced through contact with the previous Spanish expeditions were spreading through the native population. Before Europeans arrived, however, Kofatachaqui was likely among the most powerful and well-established Mississippian culture chiefdoms in North America. While the lady and her kingdom sound much like an Indian princess myth, the story was well documented by members of the De Soto expedition. Just outside of present-day Camden, South Carolina, as you cross the watery river on Interstate 20, look downstream and imagine the eastern shore as it appeared 500 years ago. The virgin hardwood forest that once lined the banks are long gone, and dams have greatly reduced the river's flow. But imagine, in the distance, on a bluff overlooking the broad river, a Mississippian-style city with over 500 Indian dwellings. In the center, a plaza leads to a large mound, upon which sits a temple the size of a football field. Smaller mounds with notable buildings, along with many more dwellings, occupy the surrounding countryside. According to writings from the De Soto expedition, this was Kofatachaqui at the time the conquistador and his army arrived on May 1st, 1540. The journals describe it as a town of great importance. For De Soto, it had been a long journey to reach the fabled kingdom. Nearly a year earlier, the conquistador and his army had landed near Tampa Bay on the Florida Peninsula to search for kingdoms and treasure. The expedition spent the winter in Appalachia, near present-day Tallahassee, Florida. There, they captured a boy in his teens who'd been traveling with Indian traders. The boy, whom they named Perico, told them that he was from

powerful inland empire that was ruled by a queen and was rich with treasure. Intrigued by the boy's description, De Soto was anxious to locate the kingdom. In early March 1540, with Perico as their guide, De Soto's army marched northward through what is now Georgia and eastern South Carolina. After a difficult month-long journey through dense wilderness and seemingly endless swamps, De Soto and his men finally reached Cofetachequi. Apparently aware of the approaching army, members of the chiefdom met the expedition at the edge of a large river, now believed to be the Wateree River, near present-day Lugoff, South Carolina. After several emissaries from Cofetachequi crossed the river and conferred with De Soto, the queen appeared on the opposite bank. Attended by servants, she was carried on a litter draped with fine white cloth to the river's edge, then ferried across in a canoe shaded by a decorative awning. One expedition writer compared the scene to Cleopatra crossing the river Cydnus. The queen greeted De Soto wearing a finely woven white shawl, her upper body draped in pearls. After exchanging warm greetings, she removed a heavy strand of pearls and placed it around De Soto's neck as he bowed. The lady's entourage then presented the expedition with hides, blankets, meat, corn, and salt. The queen provided canoes for De Soto and his men to cross the river, and then took them to her capital at Cofetachequi. This is thought to have been located at the Mulberry Mound site near present-day Camden, South Carolina. The Spaniards were impressed with the queen, writing, "We were very gratified and charmed, both with her discretion and with her great beauty, which she possessed in extreme perfection." They also spoke admirably of the people of Cofetachequi. "The Indians are very clean and very polite, and more civilized than any who had been seen in the land. They walked covered down to the feet with very excellent hides, and blankets of sable, and blankets of mountain lions. All natives were shod and clothed." Expedition writers were especially impressed with the city's huge temple, describing it as a very authoritative temple on a high mound, very large and very tall and broad, all covered high and low with very excellent and beautiful mats. They also noted that the steeply pitched roof was covered in intricately arranged seashells and pearls that sparkled in the sun. The cavernous building was described as the richest and most superb of all those that our Spaniards saw in La Florida, using the Spanish name for the southeast. Another expedition member who had seen similar buildings in Mexico and Peru said the temple was among the grandest and most wonderful of all the things that he had seen in the New World. Inside the temple's two enormous doors, De Soto's chroniclers described 12 giant figures carved from wood, standing guard, six on each side, their faces carved in a fierce and bold posture. Expedition members noted that these huge wooden warriors, some 11 feet high, held elaborately carved weapons decorated with mica, copper, pearls, antlers, and shells. Life-sized carvings of previous rulers stood before raised wooden burial chambers, each painted with a portrait of the deceased. Within these chambers lay the remains of past chiefs and their families, their mummified bodies adorned with numerous strands of delicate pearls, fine cloths, and pelts. Throughout the inner temple, wooden chests were filled with loose pearls, the chroniclers describing chests filled with so many pearls that 300 horses could not have carried all of them. The queen and her people graciously housed the entire army within the city and shared their food stores with them. De Soto, however, sought more than just grain and venison. His quest was for gold and silver. Finding no precious metals in the city, he ordered his men to loot the temple, removing over 200 pounds of pearls, even stripping them from the remains of deceased ancestors. Hernando de Soto stayed in Cofetachequi for 11 days, resting his soldiers and searching for gold in the surrounding area. He was surprised and quite relieved at the warm reception and hospitality his expedition received, especially considering the powerful chiefdom's warlike reputation. He soon discovered the reason for the subdued and friendly response. It was because Cofetachequi was in a greatly weakened state.
Expedition writings mention a recent epidemic likely caused by disease acquired through contact with the Spanish in 1521 and 1526. The Queen stated that a great pestilence had visited them the previous year, and many of her people had died. Food stores were low, and in the surrounding areas, the Spanish noted, large uninhabited towns choked with vegetation, and four long row houses full of bodies from the plague. Finding no gold or silver in the area, De Soto decided to move his army onward in search of other kingdoms to plunder. However, to ensure a safe passage through hostile lands, the conquistador took the queen hostage, forcing her to accompany them. After a few weeks of travel, she and her servants were fortunately able to escape and likely return to the chiefdom. No further mention of the Lady of Cofetachiqui appears in historical records. Despite the looting of their temple and their queen being taken hostage, the people of Cofetachiqui were fortunate that their encounter with De Soto wasn't more severe. Perhaps due to the intelligence, charm, and canny diplomacy of their queen, the chieftain was able to avoid conflict with De Soto and his powerful army. Other tribes encountered by the expedition were not as fortunate. As De Soto's army continued their march across the southeast, they looted and burned villages and crops, and killed many indigenous people. After leaving Cofetachiqui, De Soto's expedition spent the next 2 years searching the southeast in vain for a kingdom of gold to rival the Aztec and Inca empires. Finally, stranded in the swamplands along the lower Mississippi River, with his men starving and depleted, De Soto died of a fever on May 21st, 1542. The chronicles from the De Soto expedition, written some 235 years before the founding of the United States, offer an extraordinarily rare glimpse into pre-Columbian America. However, according to anthropologist Charles Hudson, his march across the South caused much more devastation than Sherman's march 325 years later. Although Cofetachiqui was only looted, not sacked and burned, the chiefdom, like many other native societies, was still adversely affected. Though weakened by the Spanish intrusion and exposure to European diseases, Cofetachiqui continued to have a powerful presence in the Carolina region. By 1700, however, for reasons not fully understood, Cofetachiqui had all but vanished. In 1701, English explorer John Lawson journeyed through the Wateree Valley and noted finding only small settlements of Congaree Indians. It is likely that the people of Cofetachiqui were assimilated into the Catawba tribe.

Early colonists in Carolina, observing local tribes gathering acorns and hunting game, likely assumed that these people had always lived a simple hunter-gatherer lifestyle in an untouched wilderness. This common perception, known as the pristine myth, promoted the idea that these were virgin lands, unaffected by their indigenous inhabitants. European settlers believed that colonization and civilization would improve these supposedly untouched lands. The English colonists could not have imagined that a sophisticated and powerful chiefdom, lasting for almost 500 years, had once covered a large part of what would become the Palmetto State. The pristine myth became somewhat of a self-fulfilling prophecy. Well before large numbers of European settlers arrived, aspects of their culture, religion, and especially their diseases preceded them. Encounters with early European settlers weakened indigenous societies, greatly reducing populations in many regions. Consequently, once grand chiefdoms dissolved into scattered tribes living in small villages. The large mound settlements were abandoned, and nature soon reclaimed the land. Within a few generations, the people who had lived in the region for centuries reverted to the basic lifestyle of their distant ancestors. We tend to recognize and celebrate our own tribes, but it's worth remembering that our shared human history on this land that we briefly inhabit may be deeper than we realize.

bird note. Spanish moss hangs eerily from cypress trees rising from the black water of a Louisiana bayou. The water ripples where a slender form glides just beneath the surface. At first glance, it appears to be a snake. But look closer, and you just might see a long, narrow spike of a beak at the tip of a slender neck. It's a snake bird, a colloquial name for the anhinga, swimming with just its head and neck above the water. Anhingas belong to a small group of birds called the darters, and they look a bit like cormorants. When hunting fish, an anhinga hangs motionless in the water, or swims slowly just below the surface, its neck crooked, almost like a cobra's. The anhinga has specialized muscles and a hinge in its neck. And when an unwary fish swims close, the bird's head darts forward, impaling its prey. Backward slanted serrations keep the fish from slipping off. Surfacing with its beak held just slightly open, the bird flicks the fish upward and catches it in midair. Then it downs it head first. And once again, the anhinga glides through the black water. As always, you'll find photos and videos on our website, birdnote.org. I'm Michael Stein.

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7: Good morning, I'm Steve Inskeep. A street in downtown Seattle was painted with white lines and colorful circles during a summer street market. The market is closed and gone, but the street decorations have not. And the City Department of Transportation will not allow the road to reopen until the paint is dealt with. Crews tried graffiti remover and pressure washers and only damaged the road. Now the plan is to paint over the paint as a temporary fix to get cars moving. It's Morning Edition.
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9: And I'm Michelle Martin. Good morning. China's detention of a U.S. citizen could be on the agenda when President Trump hosts Chinese President Xi Jinping this week. Min Xin heads the think tank, the Institute for Strategy and Policy.

0: Myanmar. Last month, the State Department declared him, quote, wrongfully detained. Michael Sullivan reports.
1: Sylvia Zinn remembers June 3rd as a typical Wednesday morning. She was scrambling to get her daughter off to high school. Her husband, Min, was heading out the door for a quick flight from their home in Chiang Mai, Thailand, to a conference in China's nearby Yunnan province. He even texted her when he landed a few hours later, then silence.
2: I thought he got carried away in the meeting. He just lost track of time. But then when his office called the hotel to see if he had checked in and they said no, that's when we started to worry.
1: She called the embassy the next day to report him missing.
2: On June 5th, the embassy was able to confirm that he has been detained. So I didn't know what happened to him for 2 days.
1: China's foreign ministry spokesman, Lin Jin, confirmed his detention in a statement a week later. He said Min Xin was being held on suspicion of engaging in espionage and endangering China's national security, allegations the U.S. and Min Xin's institute emphatically reject. Sylvia says the news hit her teenage daughter hard.
2: She looked up endangering national security on Google, and she came to me crying, and she's like, you know, is Dad going to be okay?
1: She's doing better now. We're a practical family, Sylvia says. The couple met in California when Sylvia was working in the semiconductor industry. She doesn't quite remember the details of their first date, but
2: I think I must have taken him to a bookstore. It must be one of those used bookstores in Berkeley. You know, every used bookstore in any city that we've been to, we visited.
1: They lived in Fremont while he pursued his PhD at Berkeley and started their family in 2012. 4 years later, they moved to Thailand during Myanmar's brief democratic opening. Since their daughter was born, they've made it a point to spend every family birthday together. On his daughter Sue's 9th birthday, though, there was a snag.
2: It was during COVID, and he was on his way back to Chiang Mai, but he was in quarantine hotel.
1: So they found a workaround, and she and Sue flew to Bangkok from Chiang Mai to stand outside his hotel, then called him.
2: We asked him, can you open the window and show us the view? And he was really annoyed. He's like, why? Why do you want to see the view from my window all of a sudden? And he opened the window and we were across the street. My daughter claimed she saw him cry, but I didn't see it.
1: Earlier this month, their streak was broken, with Min Xin marking his birthday in detention, denied access to his family, and kept at an undisclosed location. They can only pass notes through U.S. consular officials who've met with him 4 times since his detention. They've told Sylvia her husband is staying strong, and she's staying hopeful President Trump can help win his release when he meets with President Xi this week. Until then,
2: I want him to know that our daughter, Sue, and I love him, and we are waiting for him to come home, and I have faith that we're going to be together again.
1: For NPR News, I'm Michael Sullivan in Chiang Rai, Thailand.
0: 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I'm Michelle Martin.
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3: President Trump ran his campaign on the motto, America First. 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
2: We only have about 40 seconds left here, but how are you feeling about this year's harvest?
1: Well, it's been an uphill battle, but you know, I'm a fourth-generation farmer, and my daddy said, now, when times are hard, buckle up and do what we do to keep our farm, and that's what I'm going to do here.
2: Like what, for example? Give me an example. Mr. Boyd, what are you going to do?
1: Well, I'm going to keep fighting, and that's what I'm going to do, and I'm going to do what, you know, what I've been trained to do from my forefathers. You know, we've been here before, and we're going to survive this administration, too.
2: All right. Well, hang in there. That's John Boyd, Jr. He's president of the National Black Farmers Association. Mr. Boyd, thank you.
1: Thank you so much for having me.
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2: Good morning, I'm Michelle Martin. Scientists at a marine research facility in Florida heard tapping on their door this month. Waiting patiently on the stoop was a pelican. A hook and fishing line was lodged in its wing, making it impossible to fly. The pecking may have been because it knew help was inside or because it thought there was another pelican in the reflection. Either way, the trip was worth it. The researchers fixed it up, and the bird flew away. It's Morning Edition.
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9: President Trump ran his campaign on the motto, America First. 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
4: 165 million years ago, the forest may have sounded like this. 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I'm Meghna Chakrabarty. 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
6: Climate change is making landslides more likely around the world. 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
2: Good morning, I'm Steve Inskeep. A street in downtown Seattle was painted with white lines and colorful circles during a summer street market. The market is closed and gone, but the street decorations have not. And the City Department of Transportation will not allow the road to reopen until the paint is dealt with. Crews tried graffiti remover and pressure washers and only damaged the road. Now the plan is to paint over the paint as a temporary fix to get cars moving. It's Morning Edition.
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9: And I'm Michelle Martin. Good morning. China's detention of a U.S. citizen could be on the agenda when President Trump hosts Chinese President Xi Jinping this week. Min Xin heads the think tank, the Institute for Strategy and Policy, Myanmar. Last month, the State Department declared him, quote, wrongfully detained. Michael Sullivan reports.
10: Sylvia Xin remembers June 3rd as a typical Wednesday morning. She was scrambling to get her daughter off to high school. Her husband, Min, was heading out the door for a quick flight from their home in Chiang Mai, Thailand, to a conference in China's nearby Yunnan province. He even texted her when he landed a few hours later, then silence.
11: I thought he got carried away in the meeting. He just lost track of time. But then when his office called the hotel to see if he had checked in, and they said no, that's when we started to worry.
10: She called the embassy the next day to report him missing.
11: On June 5th, the embassy was able to confirm that he has been detained. So I didn't know what happened to him for 2 days.
10: China's foreign ministry spokesman, Lin Jin, confirmed his detention in a statement a week later. He said Min Xin was being held on suspicion of engaging in espionage and endangering China's national security.

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0: Yeah, we are getting closer to that 200 goal. We've heard from 164 folks, so we're 36 away from unlocking the biggest challenge in the history of the station, that $50,000. We want to thank Philip in Kalinga, Eric in Kernville, Kathleen in Hanford, Adam in Fresno. We've heard from a lot of great people, but we need to hear from you. So thank you for supporting. And David, like you said, $2 a month. I think that's very fair for what you get, especially since most of you tune into Morning Edition every day. 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I listened a lot this weekend, and you get so much out of all the different variety of shows. 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
3: Good morning. This is the California Report. I'm Adi Bolaños in San Francisco. Multiple correctional officers at the women's prison in Chowchilla are under investigation for sexual misconduct, according to four independent sources who spoke to KQED. The warden has also been demoted and reassigned. These revelations come just a month after the Justice Department blasted the Department of Corrections for allowing an unbroken pattern of sexual abuse by staff at California's women's prisons. Amika Mota spent time in the Central California Women's Facility and now runs a nonprofit aimed at advocating for the rights of women and trans people in prison. She says several officers at the facility have been recently walked off the yard.
4: I'm really glad to hear that they have been removed. Their narrative is still, there's like a few bad apples, but these bad apples just keep popping up.
3: The California Department of Corrections and Rehabilitation declined to comment, citing an ongoing investigation. Governor Gavin Newsom has once again vetoed a bill that would have allowed California students without legal immigration status to work at public colleges and universities. Assembly Bill 713 would have barred the University of California, California State University, and community colleges from disqualifying students because they could not show federal work authorization. In his veto message, Newsom said he was concerned about the potential for criminal and civil liability for state employees if the bill became law. The governor rejected a similar bill in 2024 after UC Regents reversed support for the proposal. Up north, Shasta College, based in Reading, is seeking approval on the November ballot for a $129 million bond. As Jefferson Public Radio's Jane Vaughn reports, the money would be used to expand and remodel the college's facilities.
5: The bond would apply to Shasta, Tehama, and Trinity counties, as well as small parts of Lassen, Humboldt, and Modoc. At a community forum, college president Frank Nigro said many of the buildings are decades old and need infrastructure replacements and ADA upgrades.
6: They're really not serving our students or our public very well. They were not designed for an educational system, an economy, an entire world that runs on the internet. So the wiring was not there.
5: For homes assessed at $300,000, the bond would cost about $23 a year. But it would not increase taxes for property owners, since it would replace a current bond that's set to expire. For the California Report, I'm Jane Vaughn.
3: We're in the most dangerous months for wildfires across the state. And in Chico, the city is taking steps to clear out vegetation in Bidwell Park. But as North State Public Radio's Claudia Brancart reports, like a lot of cities, staff is being stretched thin and funding is limited.
7: Where we're headed right now is to Middle Bidwell Park.
8: That's Shane Romaine. He's Chico's Park and Natural Resources Manager. It's late August, and we're driving to track down 500 goats that are grazing on vegetation in Bidwell Park. It's one of the largest municipal parks in the nation and stretches through the heart of the city.
7: You see what a great job that they do. Then you can also see how much fuel is out there.
8: Romaine points to the herd in a dried-out flood channel. We pull over. That's the Great Pyrenees guarding the goats.
9: Hey, puppies.
8: And in the distance, we see them eating their way through thigh-high weeds and dying oak trees. Romaine has been with the Parks Department for around 20 years. He says wildfires have always been a concern, but since the park fire hit Chico in 2024, it's become a main focus.
7: We've, throughout the years, have done different fuels reduction projects, but post-park fire, we've really ramped that up.
8: The park fire burned over 400,000 acres and became the fourth largest wildfire in the state's history. Since then, Romaine's priority has been reducing wildfire risk.
7: It's never ending. And we're so far behind in the buildup of fire fuels in the park, we're constantly playing catch up.
8: He says Chico's biggest challenges are
7: staff and money. Our park staff, we run very lean.
10: I think they've got the right stuff going. They don't have enough of it going on.
8: That's Zeke Lunder. He's a wildfire expert and runs a website that follows wildfires called The Lookout. He says Chico is on the right track, but like a lot of cities, it lacks the resources.
10: It's not for lack of concern or desire. It's because they need more resources to be able to pay for it.
8: Lunder says Chico is ahead of a lot of cities when it comes to wildfire prevention. He points to the grazing and prescribed burns happening in the park. But he says the grass grows back year after year. And that means money is needed year after year to cut it down. To find the resources, cities often apply for grants or coordinate volunteers to do the work.
10: It's really a full-time position.
8: It's a full-time position that Chico and many cities across the state don't have. And Lunder says community members need to keep up the pressure to make it a civic priority.
10: Public needs to be going to the city council and saying, like, hey, it's important to us in the budget that you address vegetation management.
8: And the stakes are high. Under the right conditions, in Chico, a wildfire could spread into the city.
10: It's not going to burn down the whole town, but there are some neighborhoods where a fire could establish itself.
8: Walking along Big Chico Creek in the park, Romaine says the city has also brought in student arborists to help thin trees.
11: So they took the silhouette olive out
9: We moved a lot of the down and dead wood.
8: Romaine says the city has been playing its part when it comes to fire in the park, especially in recent years.
7: We're hoping that trend will continue into the future with even more financial support in that way.
8: Still, even with that extra bit of funding, Romaine says his department is stretched thin.
7: The park staff that we have takes care of the essentials throughout Bidwell Park.
8: They're busy maintaining trails and keeping facilities in good condition. And until they can get more resources, Romaine and his team will keep chipping away at the work. For the California Report, I'm Claudia Brancart in Chico.
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12: And that is the California Report for Monday, September 21st. We're a production of KQED News. I'm Adi Bolaños. 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
14: Live from NPR News in Washington, I'm Corva Coleman. President Trump goes to New York today ahead of the speech he will give tomorrow morning at the opening of the United Nations General Assembly. His remarks will come as the world watches the ongoing U.S. and Israeli war against Iran. Today, Trump will meet New York City Mayor Zohran Mamdani at the mayor's mansion. Stocks opened higher this morning as crude oil prices dip. NPR Scott Horsley reports the Dow Jones Industrial Average gained about 120 points in early trading.
15: Crude oil prices dropped to their lowest level in 11 days, with the U.S. benchmark falling below $100 a barrel. The drop in oil prices comes despite fresh attacks by Iran-backed Houthi rebels on targets in Saudi Arabia. Retail fuel prices in the U.S. continue to climb. AAA says the average price of regular gasoline inched up to $4.47 a gallon, while the price of diesel fuel pushed further into record territory, averaging $6.51 a gallon. Treasury Secretary Scott Bessent says talks with his Chinese counterpart in New York over the weekend were very successful. President Trump is set to host Chinese President Xi Jinping in Washington later this week. Scott Horsley, NPR News, Washington.
14: President Trump is vowing to create an AI force to oversee the technology's development. But as NPR's Bobby Allen reports, AI industry insiders have been surprised by the announcement.
16: In a Truth Social post, President Trump compared the AI force to the Space Force, a new branch of the military Congress created in his first term. But what the AI force would look like, what powers it will have, and whether it needs congressional approval are all open questions. Trump also wrote that in addition to the new AI entity, he will appoint an AI czar to monitor the industry. Trump's announcement comes as fears grow in Washington about AI's rapidly advancing capabilities, and it follows several instances where AI agents autonomously hacked into companies, and former AI employees spoke out about the societal dangers of the powerful technology. Bobby Allen, NPR News.
14: The ex-husband of Lindsey Clancy is speaking about the strangulation deaths of their three children in Massachusetts. A mistrial was declared in Massachusetts in his ex-wife's prosecution. Patrick Clancy told CBS's 60 Minutes that previously he did not know much about postpartum depression and illness.
17: I could piece together what it was like to be really, really anxious or depressed, but I didn't know how to manage a postpartum illness. I think mental illness has this ability to be tragically deceptive, so I'm sure there are things that I didn't see.
14: 11 of 12 jurors in Lindsey Clancy's trial were prepared to acquit her of criminal responsibility, suggesting that they were prepared to accept her defense of postpartum psychosis. You're listening to NPR. Three news organizations are suing the White House after President Trump said he would block them from entering. CNN, MS Now, and Politico say the government cannot decide what the press reports or publishes. Trump wrote on social media today he is assaulting, quote, fake news. NPR has issued a statement in support of the news organizations. The statement says the White House has blatantly violated the First Amendment, and NPR condemns it without qualification. Princess Diana's brother has a memoir coming out tomorrow. In it, he describes private conversations he said he had with then-Prince Charles in the wake of Diana's 1997 death. NPR's Lauren Freyer reports from London.
18: In his book, Earl Spencer details arguments over Diana's funeral procession. He says he objected to a palace plan to have the then 12 and 15-year-old princes, William and Harry, walk behind their mother's coffin. He says Diana wouldn't have wanted her sons to go through that. Nearly 30 years later, Spencer describes then-Prince Charles's reaction.
19: He went ballistic, would be the right term.
18: Speaking to the BBC, Spencer alleges Charles was ranting.
19: And then he said, "We'll forget her soon enough."
18: After that, Spencer says he hung up on the man who would later become king. The palace denies this account. In a rare rebuke, it issued a statement saying fraternal grief can cloud reason. Lauren Freyer, NPR News, London.
14: And I'm Corva Coleman, NPR News from Washington.
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21: Live with KVPR News, I'm Justin Sacher. Two people on board a helicopter that crashed near Yosemite yesterday have died. The FAA says the Eurostar AS-32 crashed in Mariposa yesterday around 2:55 p.m. while supporting firefighting operations on the Doom Fire in Yosemite National Park. In a social media post, flight operations company Precision confirms the deaths of two of its team members. The National Transportation Safety Board will investigate. 83 years after his plane was shot down in World War II, Sergeant Adolph Aguirre is finally coming back to Exeter. It's a bittersweet homecoming that many believed would never happen. KVPR's Amare Alvarez attended the burial on Friday.
22: Over 200 community members joined the Aguirre family to say goodbye. Sergeant Adolph Aguirre, or Chicho as his family remembers him, was buried in Exeter. Juan Aguirre is Chicho's cousin. He says the family first considered burying him in a national cemetery.
23: But after kind of discussing this with my siblings, we thought that the best choice for him would be to come to his hometown and especially to lay with his mother that they passed without ever knowing anything about him.
22: He learned about Chicho from his father Manuel, who kept his memory alive by sharing stories. In 1943, Chicho's plane was shot down during a mission in Italy.
23: My goal was never to bring him home because I just thought, and to me that seemed so impossible.
22: But 4 years ago, the Army asked Juan to provide DNA that would help find Chicho's remains. And earlier this year, Juan received news that Chicho's remains were identified. Juan says his family will continue to pass down his memory. He's glad that Chicho's parents finally have their baby boy back home. For KVPR News, I'm Amory Alvarez in Exeter.
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0: And good morning, everyone. 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That story, you just heard a local story from our Kern County-based reporter, Emery Alvarez, about Exeter. So we always have local stories of from the Central Valley that we add to the national and global stories. And one of the things public radio does really well is follow a story, even after it has faded from the headlines of other outlets. So documenting the long tail of a big news event in real people's lives is what we do. So ironically, public media itself is a prime example. Last year, federal funding, defunding grabbed the headlines. You heard all about it. Stations scrambled to cover the funding gap and stay on the air. But while the issue has kind of faded from some of the headlines, that issue is present today. And that's why we are in our fall membership drive reminding you about it. Federal funding didn't come back. It won't come back. So we are in year two of no federal funding, 100% community supported. I am actually very proud of our community for supporting the station because KVPR continues to add local reporters and shows to its lineup because folks have stepped up and become members of the station. And right now we have a really special incentive for people that we're trying to reach to.
1: Yeah, we're asking you to become a supporter right now for as little as $2 a month. And when we hear from 200 people who become a new supporter or who are existing givers but increase their giving by at least $2 a month or more, we will unlock an additional $50,000 toward the amount that we're raising during this fall fundraising drive. You're able to listen right now because somebody before you made the decision to support this programming. And let's be clear, now we're in the second year without federal funding. We are now 100% community funded. 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
2: It's Morning Edition from NPR News. I'm Michelle Martin.
4: And I'm Steve Inskeep. The president altered the stated purpose of a planned triumphal arch in Washington.
2: He first proposed it as a monument to America's 250th anniversary, but it's also a monument to his effort to reshape the Capitol. But in the face of legal difficulty, the president came up with a social media post. He says the arch will now be a military base for drones, snipers, and ammunition.
4: NPR White House correspondent Franco Ordonez is covering this latest development. Franco, good morning.
5: Good morning, Steve.
4: Okay, so what is the context for the president's sudden change of plans for this arch?
3: I mean, the context is court action. I mean, at the beginning of the month, the administration announced that construction would actually begin within 2 weeks. And then a federal judge ordered the Trump administration to give 48 hours notice before engaging in any activity on the site. So that slowed things down. So the new plan, as Trump laid out in a social media post, is to, quote, house, store, and have the rapid ability to use large numbers of drones plus snipers on both the roof and plaza areas.
4: Okay, so this arch is a national security move now, according to the True Social Post, which sounds like claims that Trump made about his ballroom complex when it was blocked in court.
3: Yeah, I mean, it's a very similar argument. The president claimed that the military actually called for this, for the arch, but he's provided no details. I spoke with Mark Kansian. He's a retired Marine Corps colonel and military expert at the Center for Strategic International Studies. He's really questioning the reasoning for this, pointing out that Joint Base Meyer-Henderson Hall is just a mile away. The Pentagon is close by. And he says the national security considerations for the arch and the White House are just not the same.
5: The ballroom has a bunker, a large facility for the president underneath it. The difference is that the bunker reflects a widely accepted need to protect the president. It's bipartisan. There already was a bunker. This would be more elaborate. There doesn't seem to be any need. There certainly hasn't been any need articulated beforehand about why this facility would need drones and snipers.
4: Franco, as you know, the construction of the arch is also part of a lawsuit brought by veterans. And one of their arguments is that it disrupts the sight line. You have this symbolic view in Washington from the Lincoln Memorial across the river to the former home of Confederate General Robert E. Lee. It speaks symbolically to the reunion of this country after the Civil War. But are the veterans the only ones concerned here?
3: No, actually, a lot of people are concerned, and that's partially because it's so big, and it's just one of several projects that could change the Washington landscape. I mean, polls show most voters don't want this. I mean, we've already spoken about the ballroom, which is going to be a massive structure that changes the dynamics of the White House. Trump's also paved over the Rose Garden. He's installing a granite helipad on the South Lawn, and he's threatening to rip down the Kennedy Center.
4: Well, how does all of that fit into his effort to expand executive power?
3: Well, I mean, in this case, he's essentially ignoring many of the traditional processes in place, you know, skipping Congress and taking what is a very liberal interpretation of his own executive authority. And frankly, daring those opposed to him to try to stop him. And like the ballroom, many fear that he will move too quickly, much more quickly than the courts can respond, to the point where it just gets very, very hard to kind of turn the clock back or stop or slow the project to make a difference.
4: NPR White House correspondent Franco Ordonez, pleasure to hear from you, sir.
3: Thank you, Steve.
2: For another military perspective on this idea of turning the president's proposed arch into a military complex, we've called retired Major General Randy Manner. He served, among other things, as the Deputy Commanding General of the United States Third Army in Kuwait and as the Acting Vice Chief of the National Guard Bureau. He's now part of a nonpartisan coalition, National Security Leaders for America. General, good morning. Thanks for joining us once again.
6: So much for having me. Good morning.
2: What's your initial reaction to this idea of putting snipers and ammunition dump in the middle of the traffic circle near Arlington National Cemetery?
6: It's rather shocking. It's really an insult to the fact that the president said that the military begged for it. This is absurd. There's only, as any deer hunter understands, there's only one reason why you build a sniper stand for quite frankly, trying to bag a deer, to kill a deer. In this particular case, the president of the United States is trying to say we need a sniper stand so we can kill Americans. It's absolutely shocking to me that he has said this in writing.
2: So let's just sort of take this piece by piece, though. Like storing ammunition in a place where everyone knows where it is. I mean, is that a good idea?
6: Absolutely not. All of the ammunition that, for example, that is stored locally, whether it is at Fort Myer or other bases in the Washington area, these are heavily guarded. They're in bunkers. And they are, access is extremely limited. So just to put them right there, that again reflects the fact that no military person would ever advise the president or even ask the president to do such a thing.
2: Well, to that point, the president's online post says he's converting this arch into a military installation, quote, at the strong request of the United States military. Based on your experience, can you envision that request being made? Like, who would have made it?
6: there's always the possibility that the Secretary of Defense might have done that, or other civilian leaders that he has appointed, because they will do anything that he asks them to do. On the other side of the coin, I'm part of an organization composed of literally hundreds of retired generals and admirals and ambassadors and senior enlisted leaders, and we are absolutely opposed to this absurd use of taxpayer money that is nothing more than a threat that the president makes up in his mind. This is not real, and it's a complete waste of money, and it's just something the military would never ask for.
2: I understand that that your coalition includes at this point about 1,600 retired military, and I think some are also diplomats. They're part of this coalition.
6: Right.
2: I take it you've had an opportunity. I mean, the president just made this post just recently, but I'm wondering if you've been hearing from them and what are they saying about this?
6: Oh, yes. I have talked to dozens of retired generals and admirals and a few that are on active duty. And the absurdity of the things the president continues to say, where, quite frankly, there is a consensus of his mental status as well, because can you imagine if President Biden or President Obama or President Bush, any other president had ever said these kinds of words, that we're going to put ammunition, we're going to run drones from there, right in the line of the access the pathway for the D.C. airport. I mean, none of this makes any sense just from the very fundamentals. So if any other president had ever said this, how would people react?
2: And this arch, just to focus again on sort of the military aspect of this arch, planned and in the president's, you know, perspective, about 250 feet high, would be built just a short distance from the Pentagon. And how does that... how do you sort of see that in the context of its alleged military purpose? Like, I'm just trying to envision how it would interface with what's already at the Pentagon.
6: So I hear what you're saying. You're trying to find something that is there. And the reality is there is no threat. There is no need to build such a tower, a military complex. It's something that's imagined in the president's mind. There will be no value. There is nothing else like this anywhere in the Washington area. The only area that is protected as closely as this, other than the military bases, is, of course, the White House and the Capitol, and rightfully so. But putting this kind of a putting this kind of a military complex right in the middle of Washington, again, there is no threat, and it is just absurd.
2: Before we let you go, can I just go back to something you said at the beginning? You said that one of the things that most offends you about this concept is that this would kill Americans. Why do you say that?
6: Okay, so again, I use that deer hunter analogy. You don't build and advertise, we have a sniper stand here. What's the enemy? It's not like we're under attack. And so therefore, the only thing you can possibly use a sniper stand for is to kill people. And so who are the people that the president is trying to theoretically kill? It makes no sense. This is not a combat zone. It never was. It will not be in our lifetime. But right now, the president is saying things like it is, and that is actually should scare every American.
2: That's retired Major General Randy Manner. He's once a top official in the National Guard, among other assignments. General, thank you so much for speaking with me.
6: Thank you so much for having me.
4: In another of his Truth Social posts over the weekend, the president said he will create an AI force. He said this would be a government body and that he would appoint an AI czar to monitor the industry. NPR's Bobby Allen reports on reaction from the tech industry.
16: The post flew fast around Silicon Valley, and that's because the tech industry wasn't expecting it, and many were grasping to understand how it might work. President Trump compared this AI force to his Space Force, a military branch established by Congress in his first term. But what it would look like exactly, what kind of powers it would have, and whether it needs a sign-off from Congress were all left unanswered. Michael Kratsios, the White House's top science and technology advisor, said on Fox News that Trump forming an AI force is not a concession to those who have raised concerns about the dangers of AI.
7: I think the thing that he's describing is how important it is that we as an administration coordinate in order to make sure that this great technological innovation that's transforming the country, that's driving economic growth, continues to do so.
16: Trump advisors have been split on AI regulation. One camp has been worried about how the powerful technology could lead to mass job losses and more instances of AI going rogue. The other camp argues the fears have been overblown and that the U.S. should let AI develop without restrictions so that China does not win the AI race. Taylor Barkley says Trump's announcement shows the light touch regulation camp is what Trump backs. Barkley runs the Abundance Institute, an advocacy group that lobbies for light touch approaches to AI. He says Trump is responding to recent events, including AI agents autonomously hacking into companies and former AI employees warning about AI's dangers.
8: It's been full of a lot of pessimism. I think talking heads speaking about the downsides and the catastrophic risks of AI, and wanted to do something decisive and send out a positive message of his own.
16: In his post, Trump said the fears surrounding AI are a hoax, adding that his administration will not, quote, hinder or stifle the growth of this incredible industry. Bobby Allen, NPR News.
9: 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Did Thomas Jefferson, who famously wrote that all men are created equal but kept more than 600 people enslaved, father children with one of them, Sally Hemings? We speak with a scholar who led the investigation based on DNA evidence taken from newly discovered strands of Jefferson's hair. Tune in online via the NPR app or via your local radio station. 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
0: 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We want to thank Philip in Kalinga, Eric in Kernville, Kathleen in Hanford, Sharon in Fresno, Paul in Raymond, lots of folks chiming in to support the radio station and Morning Edition and all the things that you get, the local reports, the podcast, Central Valley Daily, all the different shows you get through KVPR, but especially Morning Edition, because I think like me and you, David, a lot of people start their day with it and just kind of get going and get up to date and get ready for the day. And it's a great thing to enjoy along with your coffee. And just if you are one of those who do that and it's part of your regular routine, you need to step up and support the station you listen to. And now more than ever, we're trying to make it easy to do.
1: We are trying to make it easier to do, and that's because public support has never mattered more. Since the rescinding of federal support, financial support for public media a little more than a year ago, we are trying to grow the base of members, grow base of people who are financial supporters of this media. And so usually in a membership, a fundraising drive like this, we're asking you to start a new monthly membership at $10 or $5 a month or whatever. But to underscore the fact that really any amount is, no amount is too small, we want to lower that kind of a barrier in your brain. Mm-hmm. We're now entering year two of operating without federal support, and we're trying to cover what would be a kind of a budget gap of about $200,000. So we're asking you, encouraging you, telling you, please become a new supporter today, monthly supporter. Start at just $2 a month or more. Or if you're already a giving member, a giving listener, and you have the ability to increase your giving by $2 or more, that's great. And when 200 people make those actions, we will unlock an additional $50,000 toward the amount that we're raising in this fall fundraising drive. Listener Merced puts it very succinctly, important, especially now, to hear the truth.
0: Yes.
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11: This is Morning Edition from NPR News. I'm Michelle Martin.
4: And I'm Steve Inskeep. Russia's parliamentary election over the weekend went as expected. The ruling United Russia Party is still the ruling party. Voter Vitaly Gorshkov saw the win as an endorsement of President Vladimir Putin.
12: Это наш президент. Vladimir Vladimirovich Putin.
15: He's our president and our commander-in-chief, and today, in a time of war, we're behind him.
4: If Russians felt otherwise, they had no way to show that. Candidates opposed to Russia's war with Ukraine were taken off the ballot. Tatiana is a voter in Moscow who declined to give her last name out of concerns for government reprisals.
24: Unfortunately, we can't express our real views because they took away that possibility.
4: We reached Hanna Nota, who is a Russian foreign policy expert and director of the Eurasia Nonproliferation Program at the James Martin Center for Nonproliferation Studies, and she joins us from Berlin. Welcome.
25: Good morning, Steve.
4: Okay, was this a democratic election?
25: Well, it was absolutely not a democratic election. I think the now near-complete results suggest increased rigging to really produce a result for Vladimir Putin that validates support for him and support for his war against Ukraine, which are essentially unanimous today. We have reported record turnout at 59% in the Duma election. And then United Russia, which is the ruling party, acquiring its largest share of Duma seats in history. So the bottom line here is that the Kremlin had framed these elections as a test of loyalty and support for the war, and now it fabricated for itself a result that more than passes that test.
4: And yet, even with all that you just said, the United Russia Party had 58% of the vote, which doesn't really seem that impressive if you canceled out the many of the opposition candidates.
25: Well, I mean, they had banned the Yabloko opposition party from running, that is true, in early August on some fabricated charges. But, you know, this 58% of the vote, it's still quite a lot higher than in previous Duma elections. The Kremlin isn't quite as brazen as going for 70-80% of the vote because it still wants to look like this is a democratic election and it wants it to be internationally recognized.
4: Does it matter that four territories in Ukraine voted in this Russian election? These, of course, are territories that are occupied by Russian troops.
25: Well, we're talking of 3.5 million voters here, and Putin had personally stressed the importance of their participation, talking about the reunification with Russia. And the Central Electoral Commission was able to conduct those elections there because it is operating under a state of emergency, so it has expanded powers. So this is important from a symbolic point of view. Now, of course, Ukraine has denounced those elections as illegal. It has called on other governments to denounce them, and the EU already issued a statement this morning saying that it won't recognize those elections or the results.
4: Now, you clearly don't buy the numbers released by Russia about these elections, but let me ask about Vladimir Putin's popularity. It has been said over many, many years that whatever tactics Putin may use, whatever strategies he may use, however many people may oppose him, there's a reservoir of support for this president. A large part of the country supports him. Do you think that is still true?
25: I think that is still true. A large reservoir of people does support Vladimir Putin, though we've seen polling indicating that support for him has slightly declined this year. And that is because of a growing unease in Russian society with the war, the fact that it's going on in its fifth year, and the fact that the war is coming home to Russians with Ukraine's long-range strike campaign that is targeting Russian warehouses, Russian airports. So there's this growing sense in Russian society, Steve, that this war must end, and people are looking to Putin to sort of find answers, to see what he's going to decide next. And that is why it was so important for the Kremlin to produce those results in this election. And Putin had become quite involved personally in the lead up as well to garner support.
4: I guess we should note more than 1,000 Ukrainian drones were launched at Russia over the weekend. Some of them hit an oil refinery, among other targets. In about 10 seconds, what do you make of that attack?
25: This is to be seen in the context of a growing escalation of the economic war that's waged on both sides. The Russians are also striking Ukraine to pummel the Ukrainians into submission. So we should expect more of that in the upcoming period.
4: Hanna Nota's most recent book is We Shall Outlast Them, Putin's Global Campaign to Defeat the West. Thanks.
25: Thank you for having me.
14: To Germany now, where Germany's Chancellor Friedrich Merz is under pressure following elections in his country over the weekend. His conservative party suffered crushing defeats in two regional votes. Losing to the far right in one state and to the far left in another, Merz says he is not going anywhere. Esme Nicholson reports.
17: Last night, Friedrich Merz should have been on his way to New York to attend the United Nations General Assembly. Instead, he was at his Christian Democrat Party's headquarters in Berlin, where he broke the stunned silence as exit polls showed the CDU's worst election results since World War II.
18: Das Vertrauen in die Institutionen unseres Landes sinkt.
17: Trust in state institutions is declining, and radical parties on both the left and the right are exploiting this, Merz said. Suda David Wilp of the German Marshall Fund says while there is talk of replacing him, Merz will counter any political reckoning with characteristic intransigence.
19: Merz himself has wanted to be chancellor for so long that he is probably loath to throw in the towel. And he also knows the bar is very high to oust a chancellor in Germany.
17: Speaking to public broadcaster ARD, federal leader of the far-right Alternative for Germany, or AfD, Alice Weidel, says the more Merz digs in his heels, the more her party profits while his sinks.
20: Und dementsprechend ist Friedrich Merz der falsche Kanzler.
17: Friedrich Merz is the wrong chancellor for the CDU, and he is dragging the party down with him, she says. While the far-right AfD is the clear election winner in the northeastern state of Mecklenburg-Western Pomerania, in Berlin, the far-left party Die Linke brought home its best ever result. Its leader, Elif Erat, pledges to make Berlin affordable again. ERA made it clear that Berliners will not tolerate the AfD's racist policies.
23: In unserer Stadt hat die Liebe und die Gerechtigkeit.
17: In our city, love and justice have triumphed over hate, she said. For ERA to take office as mayor, she needs to form a government with at least two other parties. Friedrich Merz is finding that kind of consensus difficult with just one coalition partner. For NPR News, I'm Esme Nicholson in Berlin.
14: This is NPR News.
0: 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Good morning, everyone. Joe Garcia and David Ouse here in the studio reminding you to support the station at 1-800-224-8989 or online at kvpr.org. 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And we have heard from 167 folks. So, David, we're 33 away. We're inching towards that nicely, and we want to thank everybody who's called and gone online so far. But we also need you, who's on the fence, who hasn't done it yet. We need you to take that step also.
1: 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Indeed, there's a movement underway right here in the Central Valley. 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You've been a listener for a while now. 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
0: Yeah, it's a great time to do that. 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
3: 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I'm Michelle Martin.
4: And I'm Steve Inskeep. Good morning. Three news organizations have sued the Trump administration, CNN, MS Now, and Politico. They are answering the president's effort to keep them out of the White House. On Friday, Trump said he was banning these news organizations because he didn't like what they were reporting.
5: There's something wrong with a country that can allow people to write purposely negative stories. Now, if they want to write them, that's fine. But I don't have to let them into the people's house.
4: The representatives of these news organizations had their access passes revoked. And we're going to talk this through with NPR media correspondent David Folkenflik. David, welcome back.
6: Good morning, Steve.
4: Okay, so the lawsuit has just been filed this morning about this thing that happened over the weekend. What is the argument the outlets make?
6: Well, we heard a clip of President Trump there saying that something wrong with the country that allows this. Here's what the lawsuit says in its opening stanzas. It says, quote, this ban could not be a more direct assault on the First Amendment, nor a more blatant violation of our most fundamental constitutional principles. What are the elements at play here? Well, the lawsuit says the First Amendment rights, the free speech, that is, they are punishing the press for the coverage that he doesn't like. There is no, as he notes, there is no requirement that the press, the president allow a certain news outlet to be there. And at the same time, once allowed, they can't be thrown out because he doesn't like the coverage. Also, they point to the Fifth Amendment. That's the due process clause that say you have to have some sort of right to object or talk through or appeal formally a rule that goes against you, that throws you out. There's been no due process. The president just sort of announced it, and there it was.
4: And there's the matter of viewpoint discrimination. Are you treating people equally, regardless of what access you give? Let's talk about what's at stake here. There's the matter of reporters on the White House grounds inside outside the press room, getting it back and forth with press secretaries and possibly other staff. But there's also the matter of the pool, as it's called, the small group that follows the president almost everywhere. What's happening with that now?
6: Right. In particular, we're talking about the TV pool that provides the footage of what the president is doing at appearances that might be particularly in smaller areas where you can't have 1,000 different news organizations covering it. It's expensive and it's logistically complicated. There are reasons why the White House might want it. So there are 5 networks that do that. CNN, of course, is one of them. This morning, the White House sends out guidance about who's going to be the pool. It was CNN's turn. There's nobody listed. Why is that? Well, the other networks have said, essentially, we're not going to step up and fill the gap. If you're tossing out CNN, a strike against one of us is a strike against all of us. And notably, Fox News fully embracing that. Its White House reporter or chief White House reporter, Jackie Heinrich, is the head of the White House Correspondents Association. She's made clear also that she sees this as a violation of First Amendment rights. But they too, you know, their owner, Rupert Murdoch, has struck an alliance with the president, but they are covering the president up and down on the news side. And also they recognize a Democratic president, a liberal White House, could toss them out as well.
4: Yeah, I'm remembering when the Obama administration had its problems with Fox News, other news organizations that maybe were politically different than Fox stood up for Fox. So I want to understand this then. There is no major network at all following the president around today. I mean, they're reporters, but there are no

0: This is NPR News.
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0: org. 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
3: And I'm Michelle Martin. Good morning. China's detention of a U.S. citizen could be on the agenda when President Trump hosts Chinese President Xi Jinping this week. Min Xin heads the think tank, the Institute for Strategy and Policy, Myanmar. Last month, the State Department declared him, quote, wrongfully detained. Michael Sullivan reports.
4: Sylvia Xin remembers June 3rd as a typical Wednesday morning. She was scrambling to get her daughter off to high school. Her husband, Min, was heading out the door for a quick flight from their home in Chiang Mai, Thailand, to a conference in China's nearby Yunnan province. He even texted her when he landed a few hours later, then silence.
5: I thought he got carried away in the meeting. He just lost track of time. But then when his office called the hotel to see if he had checked in and they said no, that's when we started to worry.
4: She called the embassy the next day to report him missing.
5: On June 5th, the embassy was able to confirm that he has been detained. So I didn't know what happened to him for 2 days.
4: China's foreign ministry spokesman, Lin Jin, confirmed his detention in a statement a week later. He said Min Xin was being held on suspicion of engaging in espionage and endangering China's national security. Allegations the U.S. and Min Xin's institute emphatically reject. Sylvia says the news hit her teenage daughter hard.
5: She looked up endangering national security on Google, and she came to me crying, and she's like, you know, is dad going to be okay?
4: She's doing better now. We're a practical family, Sylvia says. The couple met in California when Sylvia was working in the semiconductor industry. She doesn't quite remember the details of their first date, but
5: I think I must have taken him to a bookstore. It must be one of those used bookstores in Berkeley. You know, every used bookstore in any city that we've been to, we visited.
4: They lived in Fremont while he pursued his PhD at Berkeley and started their family in 2012. 4 years later, they moved to Thailand during Myanmar's brief democratic opening. Since their daughter was born, they've made it a point to spend every family birthday together. On his daughter Sue's 9th birthday, though, there was a snag.
5: It was during COVID, and he was on his way back to Chiang Mai, but he was in quarantine hotel.
4: So they found a workaround, and she and Sue flew to Bangkok from Chiang Mai to stand outside his hotel, then called him.
5: We asked him, can you open the window and show us the view? And he was really annoyed. He's like, why? Why do you want to see the view from my window all of a sudden? And he opened the window and we were across the street. My daughter claimed she saw him cry, but I didn't see it.
4: Earlier this month, their streak was broken, with Min Xin marking his birthday in detention, denied access to his family, and kept at an undisclosed location. They can only pass notes through U.S. consular officials who've met with him 4 times since his detention. They've told Sylvia her husband is staying strong, and she's staying hopeful President Trump can help win his release when he meets with President Xi this week. Until then,
5: I want him to know that our daughter, Sue, and I love him, and we are waiting for him to come home. And I have faith that we're going to be together again.
4: For NPR News, I'm Michael Sullivan in Chiang Rai, Thailand.
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6: 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My husband and I are both retired. 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
7: 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And I should say, I'm David Ouse, along with Justin Sacher and Joe Garcia here at KVPR. We're in the midst of our fall fundraising drive. 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And we're doing a special thing in this membership drive, this fund drive, where we're trying to expand the number of people who are actively giving every month, broaden that financial base. 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Isn't that right,
0: Jeff? 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Again, it's up to you to determine. Of course, we'd love you to give more per month, but we just want to make it easily accessible to everybody. Since we do put our product out there anyway for free, it's always there. But we do, now that we are 100% community supported, we do need your help. And that's why we have the largest amount of money of incentive that we do. We could put up that $50,000 up on the board if we hear from 200 people. We've heard from 168. So that's great. We're 32 away from being able to do that. And we want to thank Stephen in Mariposa, Tiffany in Madera, Kathleen in Hanford, Sharon in Fresno, a lot of them going online or calling us up and getting one of the thank you gifts, too. We have the Central to the Valley t-shirt. We have a one-pound bag of almonds for you Valley Public Radio nuts. 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
10: 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I'm Justin Sasher. 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
12: Good morning. More than 100 leaders will be at the UN this week for an annual summit. How effective can the United Nations be in a divided world? We hear from a former Deputy Secretary General on Morning Edition from NPR News. Our correspondent calls diesel the literal fuel for the economy. Its cost hit record highs, making lots of things more expensive. I'm Steve Inske.
3: And I'm Michelle Martin. We drill down into how that's showing up in farmers' day-to-day operations. Also, some former Biden officials now say they would have handled the war in Gaza differently. A new book outlines who they were listening to and who they weren't. It is Monday, September 21st. On this day in 1981, the Senate unanimously confirmed Sandra Day O'Connor to the Supreme Court, the first woman to serve on the High Court. News is next.
13: Live from NPR News in Washington, I'm Corva Coleman. The TV news organizations that pool their resources to record the president and the White House have agreed to stop covering White House events. They're citing President Trump's decision to ban 3 media organizations, CNN, MS Now, and Politico. All 3 organizations are suing the government over the ban. NPR's David Folkenflik says now the TV pool says it won't cover the White House.
14: This morning, the White House sends out guidance about who's going to be the pool. It was CNN's turn. There's nobody listed. Why is that? Well, the other networks have said, essentially, we're not going to step up and fill the gap. If you're tossing out CNN, a strike against one of us is a strike against all of us. And notably, Fox News fully embracing that. Its White House reporter is, or chief White House reporter, Jackie Heinrich, is the head of the White House Correspondents Association. And she's made clear also that this she sees this as a violation of First Amendment rights.
13: NPR's David Folkenflik reporting. The cost of fuel continues to skyrocket. AAA says the average price of diesel is more than $6.50 a gallon. Farmers are seeing increasing financial pain. John Boyd Jr. is the founder and president of the National Black Farmers Association. He's in Southwest Virginia. Boyd says the cost to fill up his tractors has nearly doubled.
15: But we're not going to make it like this because this administration has really taken farmers to a place where they've never been in this country. Mm-hmm. From the price of commodities such as corn, wheat, and soybeans. The corn is $5 a bushel, so there isn't any room to make up or add anything to it like a lot of people would think. That's the price that I'm selling corn for. And then I have to come up with the money to put this diesel fuel in there, right at $1,000 every time I fill up.
13: He spoke to NPR's Morning Edition. Turkey says it's ready to provide Saudi Arabia with military help following missile strikes on the Saudi capital by Iranian-backed Houthi rebels based in Yemen. NPR's Hadil Alshalchi reports a defense pact was signed last month by Turkey, Saudi Arabia, and Pakistan.
16: In a press conference, Turkish Foreign Minister Hakan Fidan said Saudi Arabia may require, quote, military assistance, especially on, quote, some technical issues. Fidan said Turkey was ready to assist with those needs, but didn't outline exactly what they may be. Some experts say it could involve air defense systems. In August, Saudi Arabia and Turkey, along with Pakistan, signed a pact called the Mecca Joint Defense Agreement. It features a provision similar to NATO's Article 5 that an attack on one country is an attack on all and a promise to share defense intelligence. Turkey is also a NATO member with its second largest military. Fidan has previously cautioned Saudi Arabia not to get dragged into the U.S. war with Iran.
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0: 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We are in the last 48 hours of our fall membership drive, and our goal was to get 200 folks to sign up at $2 per month as a new supporter. And if we can get 200, we can unlock a $50,000 challenge from our broadcaster circle and leadership circle, some of our top supporters that they put up, because they wanted to increase the number of people supporting the station because it only makes it stronger. We've heard from 169 folks, so we're 31 away from that goal. That's great. We want to thank everybody, especially, let's see, new member Colson in Bakersfield, who says, I love the station. Thank you, Colson. We always appreciate the kind words there. And also, let's see, Eric and Carrie in Fresno just signed up, and they got the Public Radio Nut Bag of Almonds, the one-pound bag of almonds. That's a great thank-you gift. We have the T-shirt, tote bag, lots of great thank you gifts there. But the main thing to do, David, is to support the station you listen to and get the great programming and the independent journalism, the local reports, all the things you get and why you tune into KVPR.
7: 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It's the second year we're operating without support from federal government. Now, that was, the federal government wasn't a huge amount. It was about 7% of our operating budget, but that adds up to just about $200,000. Mm-hmm. So last year, listeners up and down the valley did an amazing job standing up saying, I support independent journalism. I support the kind of news and reporting and entertainment I get from KVPR and NPR every day. Now's the second year to do it. 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And when we hit that number of 200 people who become a supporter for the first time, or people who are already giving but increasing their support, we will unlock the biggest listener challenge we've ever had in our history. We'll unlock an additional $50,000, which will go a big way towards making sure that the programs you rely on every day are here for you today, tomorrow, and well into the future. And not just for you. 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And we've heard from a bunch of people up and down the valley, but we haven't yet heard from you.
0: 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And you're right, David, there, we've actually talked with a lot of folks at our open houses and events that are not in a position to give to the station right now, but they always express appreciation for everyone who steps up and keeps that programming strong for them to listen to. Then when it's the right time for them to support, they will. So that's what we want to do, is open it up to everyone. If you can spare $2 per month and you haven't become a member yet, now is the time. Again, we're only 29 folks away from unlocking that $50,000. So become a member right now today. Thank you again, Stephen and Mariposa, Ethan and Visalia, Tiffany and Madera, lots of folks joining. Why don't you? 1-800-224-8989, online at kvpr.org, and we thank you.
3: 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I'm Michelle Martin.
12: And I'm Steve Inskeep. Many of the world's political leaders gather in New York this week for the UN General Assembly. President Trump will speak there tomorrow, and will drop in on the city's mayor, Zohran Mamdani, today. So, New Yorkers, your traffic for the week is already ruined. CNN was set to be part of the news media pool with the president today, but was removed after Trump banned the network, along with MS Now and Politico, from White House coverage. They're suing. The UN meeting is the last for Secretary General Antonio Guterres. So what can world leaders get done? NPR's Michelle Kellerman reports.
18: Antonio Guterres says he's not ready to look back on his 10 years as Secretary General. There's just too much to do with Russia's war against Ukraine in its fifth year and the U.S.-Israeli war against Iran upending global trade.
19: The only path forward is de-escalation, diplomacy, and dialogue.
18: But the Security Council set up in the aftermath of World War II is divided, and big powers are not leading by example. So the Secretary General says other countries feel they can do what they want.
19: And that impunity has created this environment in which we see more and more countries violating international law, more and more countries violating human rights law, and doing it in total impunity.
20: Guterres has spent a decade swimming against the tide of global history.
18: That's Richard Gowen, Director for Global Issues and Institutions at the International Crisis Group, a think tank focused on conflict prevention. He says Guterres has served during a period of fragmentation in global affairs, even as he's tried to keep the world focused on challenges from climate change to artificial intelligence.
20: In some ways, he has been defending the idea of international cooperation almost after it's too late.
18: About 120 leaders are gathering at the United Nations this week, but Gowen does not expect any major breakthroughs on the conflicts in the Persian Gulf or Ukraine, conflicts that have global implications. The leaders of India and South Africa are expected to skip this year, and China's Xi Jinping, who has only once attended the General Assembly in person, will skip again this year, even though he's expected at the White House on Thursday.
20: There's going to be a bit of a split-screen moment, because on the one hand, you're going to have the leaders of China and the US meeting in Washington, and then on the other hand, you're going to have leaders of smaller countries continuing to give speeches in a pretty empty General Assembly hall. And I think that in itself could actually send a bit of a message about where power really lies.
18: The Trump administration withdrew from the UN's World Health Organization and an international agreement to combat climate change. It also dismisses the UN Sustainable Development Goals as part of a globalist agenda. But after dismantling the U.S. Agency for International Development, the Trump administration has committed several billion dollars to the UN Office on Humanitarian Affairs. It's run by Tom Fletcher, who's been posting videos online ahead of the UN high-level week.
21: Our trolls call us weak, incompetent, divided. But every time you hear someone attack us, ask yourself why they want a world in which the United Nations is weaker.
18: In this video, Fletcher walks around the Security Council calling for, in his words, reform with ambition.
21: The UN was not a ship that was built to stay in harbor. These are times of greed, indifference, selfishness, recklessness. And the UN was built for times like these.
18: And he's hoping the UN's high-level week will live up to that. Michelle Kellerman, NPR News.
3: Let's take a closer look at the state of the United Nations with someone who knows the place from the inside. That's Mark Malik Brown. He served as Deputy Secretary General of the UN in 2006, among several other positions there. He's also co-host of The World's Toughest Job. That's a podcast series on the challenges facing the next Secretary General. He's on the line from South Africa. Good morning. Thank you for joining us.
22: Good morning, Michelle.
3: So as we heard, the UN is increasingly seen as ineffective. What do you think?
22: Well, look, the UN is in many ways a mirror held up to the state of the world. And therefore, when the world is divided and when you have an extraordinary level of conflicts at the moment, there are 65 interstate conflicts, more than at any time since the end of the Second World War. When you have that kind of fragmented world, you know, the UN reflects it. And occasionally, under great leadership, it can get a step or two better than the state of the world it represents. But it is always tied to that. It's limited by the condition of the world more generally, let me put it that way.
3: Are there any particular issues in which you think the UN has actually done something to ease the suffering caused by these many conflicts that perhaps we're not aware of?
22: It's gotten a pretty sorry record. I mean, I think many of us who are veterans of the organization, while we recognize the difficulty for the UN Secretary General and his team to make headway on the superpower conflicts, Iran and the Middle East or Ukraine, you know, we're frustrated that we're not seeing progress on what are in some ways second-tier conflicts, although in some cases even more deadly in terms of loss of life. And notable on that list is Sudan, which, you know, has a lot of regional actors who are stoking that conflict. But it is one where the right kind of determined diplomacy that brings the players together, you know, could make a real difference. And we just don't see that happening. So, you know, I think everybody's looking to this General Assembly and the likely election of a new Secretary General as a pretty important watershed moment.
3: I think just speaking of this with people who aren't perhaps not aware, I mean, that crisis in Sudan is deemed to have caused perhaps the world's worst humanitarian crisis with, you know, millions of people displaced both internally and externally with really no sort of national actors committed to making any progress there that we are hearing. So let's talk about the leadership at the UN. Mr. Guterres' term is ending. Is it fair to say that the lack of progress over these many conflicts is in part due to failures of leadership on his end?
22: Well, partly, but it's also the gridlock in the Security Council. But I think what all of us who are concerned about this selection of the next Secretary General believe is that with a gridlocked Security Council and a General Assembly, which is just too big to play any kind of real executive role, it has 193 member states, that does create space for a creative Secretary General, a diplomatically creative one who can see where the overlaps are between the position of different countries and seize on them and drive some kind of diplomatic process forward and get mediations going. And it's that lack of engagement and energy which has been frustrating. And I think, you know, if a new Secretary General can then put some early wins on the scoreboard, she or he will build a momentum and an authority, which then allows them to tackle some of the bigger crises. And the first 100 days or so of a new Secretary General will be critical because it'll give a chance where there's world attention on that individual and the UN more generally to really turn the ship around and show that there is still energy in the old body yet.
3: As briefly as you can, are there leading candidates for the job? And do they, in your opinion, have the skill set that would be needed to try to get those early wins?
22: Well, at the moment, there are seven candidates, and the two who are leading, Rebecca Grinspan of Costa Rica, a longtime UN official and veteran, and Carolyn Rodriguez-Burkitt, a former foreign minister of Guyana, who's a favorite with permanent representatives, of whom she's been one in New York. Both these two are viewed by UN insiders as very capable, decent individuals with a high level of integrity. But there is a suspicion that we probably haven't yet seen the likely winner in the race at the moment, that there are probably still more candidates to enter. And because neither of these two or the other candidates have yet ignited enthusiasm.
3: All right. That is former UN Deputy Secretary General Mark Malik Brown. Mr. Malik Brown, thank you so much.
22: Thank you, Michelle.
12: We're also following this story. The Department of Homeland Security is investigating a federal immigration agent's shooting of a man in Austin, Texas. He's a Venezuelan immigrant, and he was wounded, sparking protests. And we have a report from KUT's Mose Bushell.
1: The shooting took place Sunday afternoon during a traffic stop. The man, 28-year-old Wilber Rafael Garces Perez, was initially transported to the hospital, where he was reported to be in serious but stable condition. Homeland Security later identified Garces Perez as a Venezuelan national with a, quote, final order of removal. Nidavia Bolaños operates a paleteria, or popsicle shop, near the intersection of 183 and Anderson Square, where it happened. She says just before 1 p.m. on Sunday, she heard gunshots. When she went outside, she saw how masked agents removed a man from his car while bleeding from his back. And I said to ICE, why'd you do this? This is an injustice, what you're doing. And he didn't say anything. He stayed quiet, she told me. Word of what happened spread as videos of the shooting and its aftermath were shared on social media. Police, ICE, and public safety agents had put up crime scene tape and gathered under the highway overpass where the shooting happened. Across the frontage road, protesters chanted, asesino, murderer, and lock him up. A lot of people seem to believe that the ICE agent that shot this man earlier today here is still in a vehicle. Maria Arisa was one of the hundreds who heard about the shooting and came to voice her outrage.
2: We're tired of this racial profiling. We're tired of ICE, you know, coming after our workers. I have a child who's dark-skinned, and I'm scared that he's going to be racial profiled and he's going to get shot.
1: As police started to leave the scene, the crowd pressed forward, some throwing water bottles or rocks. The police responded with pepper spray and retreated until all officers reached their vehicles and drove away, leaving a helicopter circling above. Later Sunday evening, Garces Perez's lawyer said her client had been released from the hospital and moved into ICE custody. She said neither she nor his family knew where he was being held. In a statement posted on social media, the Department of Homeland Security said he was in stable condition and is in federal custody pending removal. For NPR News, I'm Moses Bouchel in Austin.
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0: And you're listening to Morning Edition on KVPR this morning. Good morning, everyone. Joe Garcia and David House are reminding you to support these important stories that you hear every day on Morning Edition. 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
3: I'm Michelle Martin.
6: And I'm Leila Fadel. Nearly 3 years since the start of the war in Gaza in response to a devastating Hamas attack on Israel, journalist Akbar Shahid Ahmed has written an account detailing the period, October 7th, 2023 to January of 2025. It's focused on the Biden administration's decisions in that time, and it's called Crossing the Red Line, Biden, his advisors, and Israel's war in Gaza.
8: For posterity, it's really important to understand how and why officials were making the decisions that have led to the outcomes we still see in Gaza today.
6: His writings are based on interviews with more than 150 officials and others involved. It paints the Biden administration as unwilling to rein in Israel's devastating response in Gaza, as evidence mounted of possible war crimes, starvation, and indiscriminate killing in Gaza.
8: The really clear pattern, and that was really never really broken, was insularity. This kind of sense that this circle of four or five men, including President Biden, just weren't necessarily listening to other government experts, even at the highest level. Biden, of course, having been a foreign policy expert in his own telling, having worked on this for decades and knowing Netanyahu for decades, feeling he could manage Netanyahu.
6: Did President Biden have a red line?
8: President Biden made clear that Israel's treatment of the town of Rafah, where by that point 1.4 million Palestinians were sheltering, would represent a red line. He said it repeatedly, arguing that if Israel treated Rafah the way it had other parts of Gaza, he would cut off some level of American weaponry. Very quickly, as Israel openly, flagrantly violated Biden's red line, the administration not only didn't chastise them, they started to support the Israeli narrative that the red line wasn't being crossed.
6: Why did the policy play out this way?
8: The impact of careerism in Washington, D.C. on this policy just can't be overstated. So I think about, for instance, a State Department lawyer who I talked to involved in multiple war crimes investigations, who said to me, we had all worked together in the Obama administration. We were working together now under Biden. We would probably work together again in the future. So no one wanted to be the person to rock the boat. Mm. Of course, there's other factors like the president's own doubting of the Palestinian experience. We saw this when he came out and talked about not trusting the Palestinian death toll.
6: Was there ever a turning point for the administration where they felt that actually this bloodshed in Gaza is getting out of control?
8: Actually, after the 2024 presidential election, there were very high-level discussions among officials right up to President Biden about whether the U.S. itself was, in their view, complicit in these apparent war crimes. Of course, Israel denies committing war crimes and says it investigates them. But there were these discussions, including members of the cabinet, including figures like Middle East coordinator Brett McGurk, including the U.S. ambassador to Israel, Jack Lew. One official described it to me as, quote, herd impunity, right? The idea that everyone is in the clear if no one says, yes, this one instance was a war crime.
6: What would you say to somebody like Brett McGurk and others who will say this book doesn't take into account the level of Hamas's culpability here?
8: Look, certainly Hamas has repeatedly by human rights organizations been found to have violated the laws of war, international law, in its treatment of fighters, military equipment, Israelis, civilians, and military personnel.
6: Right, and it's accused of war crimes on October 7th at the minimum.
8: Absolutely, including hostage taking. Mm-hmm. All of that said, of course, the U.S. doesn't arm Hamas, right? The U.S. arms Israel. And none of this kind of Israeli offensive would have been possible without that constant pipeline of American weaponry. So if we think about this question of Hamas has created a situation in which mass civilian casualties are happening, you also have to think about President Biden's own warning to the Israelis not to fuel mass violence and potential backlash. So I'd say that that's really about holding the U.S. and Israel to their own stated standards of the laws of war and of accurate investigations.
6: People you interview talk about this, that maybe the administration didn't see the suffering of Palestinians as equal to the suffering of Israelis.
8: I reveal in this book for the first time that National Security Advisor Jake Sullivan personally questioned whether Palestinians were starving in Gaza. His spokesperson has denied that, I also report that I was told by a senior State Department official that at this period in the Biden era, there were fewer than five U.S. officials who were regularly in contact with Palestinians.
6: I'm thinking of a line that you had kind of near the end of your book, and you wrote, in less than 2 years, Joe Biden irreversibly changed America's role in Israel-Palestine and may have permanently altered America's approach to foreign affairs. Say more.
8: The Biden administration's Gaza policy created a more dangerous world for us all. It's a period that reshapes the standards of warfare. It becomes a question not only of danger and influence globally, but a question of democratic accountability to what Americans want their country to be doing on the world stage.
6: Right, because all of the leading officials that were involved are still successfully employed.
8: And positioning themselves for future administrations. Mm-hmm. A lot of these officials are now saying, well, in retrospect, I would have done things differently, but under President Biden, it wasn't possible. My book makes the argument and offers significant evidence that we shouldn't let that line be sufficient, that we actually should hold these officials responsible for their choices at junctures where they could have saved Palestinian lives and also Israeli lives and gotten us off the path. I really feel a path from enabling Israeli escalation in Gaza, consistent escalation then into Lebanon, into now the Iran war and real risk to American lives and many others.
6: Akbar Shahid Ahmed, his book is Crossing the Red Line, Biden, His Advisors, and Israel's War in Gaza. Thank you for your time and speaking with me.
8: Thank you so much, Lara.
6: Former President Joe Biden and former U.S. Ambassador to Israel Jack Lew did not respond to a request for comment. The former Middle East coordinator Brett McGurk declined to comment, and a spokesperson for the former National Security Advisor Jake Sullivan said that he's on the record saying there were starving people in Gaza. The spokeswoman added that Sullivan told lawyers to make sure the administration was following U.S. law and to call it like they saw it. This is NPR News.
9: Live from NPR News, I'm Lakshmi Singh. World leaders are gathering in New York this week for the United Nations General Assembly. President Trump will address a global body tomorrow morning. His Iranian counterpart takes the stage a day later. While the U.S. war with Iran is expected to overshadow this meeting, NPR's Michelle Kellerman reports several other pressing matters are also on the agenda.
10: Climate change and AI are going to be big topics. It'll also be interesting to see what Venezuela's interim leader, Delcy Rodriguez, has to say. She was vice president to Nicolas Maduro before the U.S. military swept in to arrest him earlier this year. And while she's here at the United Nations, Maduro remains in custody just a few miles away.
9: President Trump has ideas for the 250-foot arch he wants built between Arlington National Cemetery and the Lincoln Memorial. On Truth Social, Trump revealed that he wants the arch to serve as a military complex, including areas for military snipers. Retired Major General Randy Manner tells NPR's Morning Edition Trump's idea of putting snipers in an ammunition dump in the middle of a traffic circle near Arlington National Cemetery is shocking.
11: As any deer hunter understands, there's only one reason why you build a sniper stand for quite frankly, trying to bag a deer, to kill a deer. In this particular case, the president of the United States is trying to say we need a sniper stand so we can kill Americans.
9: Manner is with the nonpartisan National Security Leaders for America. This is NPR News.
23: Live with KVPR News, I'm Justin Sacher. Two people are dead after a helicopter crash near Yosemite yesterday. The FAA says a Eurocopter AS-32 aircraft was supporting firefighting operations for the Dome Fire burning in Yosemite National Park. In a social media post, the flight operations company Precision confirmed the two people who died in the crash were part of their team. The National Transportation Safety Board will now investigate the crash. The Fresno County Planning Commission has recommended approval of a controversial county project. The commission voted in favor of a proposed development near the unincorporated community of Fryant, north of Fresno, last week. The so-called Fryant Ranch plan calls for the construction of 2,500 homes and a wastewater treatment facility. The project has been held up in a number of reviews, including a state Supreme Court case that challenged the county's environmental review. The Fresno County Board of Supervisors may vote on the latest project as early as next month. The Fresno City Council last week approved new funding to address a decades-old groundwater concern at Fresno Yosemite International Airport. The concerns come from groundwater contamination that stemmed from a military aircraft maintenance facility at the airport. The city approved almost $120,000 for short-term cleanup, but also approved funding to keep addressing the issue for the coming years. This is KVPR News.
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0: Yeah, we want to thank a lot of people here. Stephen in Mariposa, Tiffany in Madera, Ethan in Visalia, Alma in Merced. We also just heard from longtime supporter in Merced, Rosa, who said now is the time to support the station more than ever. We also heard from Amber in Mariposa, who said it's important to have freedom of press and educational content. Love all the stories on the station. Thank you, Amber. So there's a lot of folks signing up to support the station, and we appreciate that. 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We have a tote bag. We have lots of things. 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
3: It's Morning Edition from NPR News. I'm Michelle Martin.
12: And I'm Steve Inskeep. Maybe you've had this experience recently. You're driving past a gas station. You see the price for gas. You say, wow. And then you see the other number. The number for diesel. And that's a big wow, because it's even higher. This morning, the national average for diesel is more than $6.51 per gallon, according to AAA. That's another economic consequence of the war with Iran. And when energy is more expensive, it affects the cost of everything else. Here to tell us more is NPR Stephen Bisaha. Good morning, sir.
14: Good morning. Maybe not a good morning for commuters, unfortunately, good morning.
12: No, you're in Alabama. I assume it's pretty expensive there as well as here in Washington, D.C. How quickly are prices rising?
14: Yeah, they are rising shockingly fast right now. Like, the previous record was $5.85, and that was broken at the start of the month, and now we are already 66 cents higher
12: wow.
14: than that. Most drivers, they are probably paying more attention to the cost of filling up gasoline. That's also gone up about 38 cents this month. Jet fuel has also been climbing, and that's not far ahead of Americans starting to book, like, Thanksgiving and other holiday travel. But really, diesel has seen the steepest climbs lately.
12: And why does that matter so much to the economy?
14: Yeah, talk to people filling up with diesel, and they give you a simple answer. If you want to haul something heavy, you use diesel. Diesel is literally the fuel the U.S. economy runs on. It's more fuel efficient than gas, and when you're hauling tons of furniture or wheat or candles or whatever goods you want to across the country, diesel is generally how you do it. And in some cases, the drivers filling up a diesel are passing along some of those higher fuel costs to other businesses. We're not seeing that hit store shelves necessarily yet, but we are bracing for it.
12: Yeah, sure. So this is part of the inflation picture. The Federal Reserve did just raise interest rates, which is their marquee tool against inflation. But does it help with diesel?
14: Unfortunately, not. I mean, interest rates don't really affect fuel prices. Now, higher interest rates can help tamp down other sources of inflation. Like, if diesel is the literal fuel behind the economy, borrowed money is this figurative fuel for the economy. Borrowing is how people buy houses. I mean, think mortgages. Businesses borrow to grow and build. Like, there is a ton of borrowing happening right now to fund data center construction.
12: Yep.
14: So the Federal Reserve raising interest rates is, it's all about making borrowing more expensive. And the idea is that would slow economic activity and ideally with it slow inflation. But diesel prices going up, that is not about borrowing. That is primarily about the closure of the Strait of Hormuz and other oil routes, along with high cost of refining. More expensive borrowing doesn't get more oil out of the Middle East or make that oil any cheaper to refine. So the Fed raising rates could help with other causes of inflation. But when it comes to diesel, there's not much the Fed can do.
12: NPR Stephen Bisaha, thanks for the update.
14: Thanks, Steve.
3: So let's focus on how high fuel costs are affecting farmers. We've called John Boyd Jr. for this. He is a fourth-generation farmer. He farms soybean, corn, and wheat and raises beef cattle in Southwest Virginia. He's also the founder and president of the National Black Farmers Association. Good morning, Mr. Boyd.
15: Good morning. Thank you so much for having me.
3: Well, thanks for coming, although you're already up early. So I think you're cutting corn right now. You last filled up your tractor on Saturday. How much did it cost you?
15: It costs roughly $1,000. So this is a national farm crisis for farmers. I'm paying $7 a gallon for diesel fuel, almost double of what I was paying last year this time. And so I'm having to come up with money that's really not in the budget. I'm already marginalized from the president's tariffs, the war created input costs through the roof. All of these things have created a farm crisis here in America for America's farmers. We rely on diesel fuel to fill up our combines for picking corn. And this is harvest time, which is a critical time for farmers. I'm in the middle of my harvest, and the price of diesel fuel has ran through the roof right here in the middle of harvest.
16: So what do you do when you're paying double what you would have paid last year for one fill-up? What do you do? Where does that money come from? How do you handle that?
15: I haven't figured it out. I think that's what farmers are going through all over this country. You know, what are we going to do? So I'm as my daddy would say, robbing Peter to pay Paul to find resources to pay for diesel fuel. I don't store diesel fuel at my farm, so I have to pay at the pump. I bring my truck there, put a couple hundred gallons in there, and come back and put it into my combine and try to make it work is what we're doing. And America's farmers are tough, but we're not going to make it like this because this administration has really

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1: In Washington this week, I believe that there was some sort of agreement that China would be buying more soybean purchases from the U.S. You remember there was a sort of back and forth, as you recall, over tariffs. You just referred to that. Are you seeing more demand for soybean coming from China?
2: No, we haven't seen China buying any more of the U.S. soybeans. But what has happened was China began to buy soybeans from Argentina after the president bailed out Argentina for $40 billion. Argentina circled back and got a soybean deal from China. The market has never really came back for soybeans. And next month, Michelle, I start harvesting, you know, soybeans. Mm-hmm. This thing has been a rippling effect. We have over 400 black farmers that are losing their farms right now that need financial assistance, and this administration hasn't done anything. All of the policies and the position that we're in is from President Trump's bad policies on America's farmers. So a lot of these farmers voted for this president three times fold, but now they find themselves losing their farm and no help from the administration and the president, who says he loves farmers. So we had a critical time, and we just haven't came up with it. And in the past, we've always struggled. But this time, it's so many farmers that are facing farm foreclosure right now that we just don't have the resolve or the means to help them.
1: We only have about 40 seconds left here, but how are you feeling about this year's harvest?
2: Well, it's been an uphill battle, but, you know, I'm a fourth-generation farmer, and my daddy said that when times are hard, buckle up and do what we do to keep our farm, and that's what I'm going to do here.
1: Like what, for example? Give me an example. Mr. Boyd, what are you going to do?
2: Well, I'm going to keep fighting, and that's what I'm going to do. And I'm going to do what I've been trained to do from my forefathers. We've been here before, and we're going to survive this administration, too.
1: All right. Well, hang in there. That's John Boyd, Jr. He's president of the National Black Farmers Association. Mr. Boyd, thank you.
2: Thank you so much for having me.
1: This is NPR News.
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4: 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And we have a great incentive to do that, David. And it's really important to support these important stories that you're hearing locally, nationally, you know, whether you're in the ag business, in education, in healthcare, all these important things going on daily. And KVPR keeps you up to date on everything.
5: Yeah, but it was a little more than a year ago that Congress rescinded federal funding for public media. So we made it through that first year thanks to the generous support of listeners up and down the valley, who helped cover what was, you know, a little bit just under a $200,000 gap in budget we had to fill. That rescinding was kind of a one-time event, but it affects us every year in perpetuity because that money's never coming back. So we're in the second year of being 100% community supported. So one of the things that we can do to shore up our listener base is to grow it. And so usually in these fundraisers,

0: Jen, briefly, a lot of these AI dramas are fantasy. How are they created? Is it as simple as, you know, typing a chat, a prompt into, you know, ChatGPT and letting the AI take it from there?
1: Yeah, it's pretty much. I mean, they tried to sort of experiment with AI as a writer, and they've realized they need humans to create good stories, and they'll often be a human director. But yeah, essentially, they are all created in AI. And I think it's really useful to look at romance novels and self-published books to understand why things work in microdrama. Because in traditional microdrama, there's a lot of werewolf and mafia. If you try and look to like the Hollywood way of telling those stories, it's very different. If you look at romance novels, it's that kind of mafia story. And anyone who knows romanticism has been huge. So there was an appetite to try and do something with dragons. You can't do it on a microdrama budget. You can with AI. So that's why pretty much all AI at the moment is a dragon king.
0: We're talking to Jen Cooper. She's founder of Vertical Drama Love and a microdrama consultant. Also with us, Elaine Lowe, staff writer at The Ankler. Coming up, a growing number of Hollywood actors are getting involved in the microdrama industry. We talked to one of them after the break. And if you are a microdrama fan, we'd love to hear what draws you to the genre. Email us at 1A@WAMU.org. We'll be right back.
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3: And we're back here at the KVPR studio continuing our membership drive. And we are just blown away by the support that we have been seeing this morning. So many of you woke up this morning ready to support KVPR. And right now we're waiting to hear from six more of you in this challenge that we have to hear from 200 KVPR supporters who either become new KVPR supporters or increase their gifts. And we had a goal of hearing from 200 of you. And guess what? Right now we're only waiting to hear from six more of you. It would be amazing if more than six continued to call in and go to KVPR and make your donations. But to only have six left, Israel, that's a really good number now.
4: That's right. I mean, some people have woke up very active here at KVPR.
3: It's Monday. It's a good start. Exactly. A good way to start the week.
4: Exactly. Exactly. So six more people that you guys have to share that activation to some people. And we have to keep that momentum. We have to keep that momentum in order to support here at KVPR. And we started off in 48 years ago.
3: 48 years. Yeah.
4: That's right. From the Grapevine, the south, to Merced in the north, KVPR has been serving to you here in the Central Valley. You can turn the TV station for news that's delivered with fairness, accuracy, and honesty, but most importantly, human. It's a human aspect. Mm-hmm. 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Maybe you're listening in the, driving the car. Maybe you're cooking right now. Maybe you're having a little breakfast right now, or your lunch time, or
3: getting ready for brunch.
4: Exactly. 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
3: Yeah, it's so nice to see so many people declaring that they support public radio. We heard from Norma in Tehachapi. She's actually a new KVPR supporter, and she sent us a comment, and she says that she just moved into the area. She's from Tehachapi, and she always supports local NPR stations wherever she goes. And that's what keeps public media going. That's what keeps public radio going. And KVPR has been here for so many decades because of people like Norma, who wherever they go, they're supporting their public radio station. And we also have another Merced supporter who tells us that supporting KVPR is important, especially now because we need to hear the truth. And we see so much, so many challenges happening with media these days. I mean, we're seeing right now news outlets being kicked out of the White House, and we're seeing all these the issues with defunding of public media. That's not good. And I think that listeners know that, and that's why they're supporting KVPR. And we're waiting for you to call us. Reminder that we are waiting for six more of you right now. I think we can do that before 11. We will be right here waiting for you.
5: 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The founder of The Bulwark lays out her playbook for defeating authoritarian populism. Available wherever books are sold. And from the Public Welfare Foundation.
0: This is 1A. I'm Jen White. We're discussing the microdrama industry with Jen Cooper, founder of Vertical Drama Love and a microdrama consultant. Also with us, Elaine Lowe, staff writer at The Ankler. More and more Hollywood actors are getting involved in the vertical drama industry. Nico Tortorella is best known for starring in the TV series Younger and The Walking Dead: World Beyond. His latest project is a vertical drama series based on author Sierra Simone's best-selling Lioness trilogy. He stars as Mark Trevina, the ruthless billionaire owner of a top-secret members-only club in D.C.
6: You're a man at war with his own desires. I should have known better than to break my own rules for you.
7: You know what? I think you're the one that can't handle the fact that you actually love me.
0: Nico Tortorella spoke with us earlier today, and I began by asking him to tell us more about the vertical drama he stars in and how he got involved.
8: Lioness Trilogy, yes, over at Real Short. This is Real Short's first serious book adaptation. Yeah, it kind of came to me somewhat randomly, but manifested all at the same time. I knew very little about the vertical space, and the majority of my friends who have been consistently working in traditional film and television are not working and haven't been for the last little bit. And the few friends that I do have that are working, I've just seen on social media just posting about verticals for the last couple of years. So finally, I started reaching out to some folks and some friends that I've worked with over the years, and started having meetings with casting directors and creatives, and met the folks over at Real Short. And this project just made a lot of sense. It's a really dynamic story with layered, complicated characters, and it's a queer storyline. And yeah, it was quite the process to get involved. I chemistry read with a few different guys over the span of probably a month and a half, and flew out to LA to read with Jake. And within a week, I was on set in Los Angeles. We shot three. I mean, they're basically films. They call them series, but we shot three films back to back all at the same time over 26 days, about 300 pages, which is unheard of. And sometimes shooting 20 pages a day. And yeah, I'm officially a V-lister, as they say.
0: Wait, a vertical lister? Is that what that means?
8: Yeah, exactly.
0: And you referenced Jake. That's Jake Lively, your co-star in the Lioness trilogy. You hint at something we're paying a lot of attention to. California has seen massive job losses in the last few years. More than 42,000 film and television jobs were lost in LA County between 2022 and 2024. I mean, as an actor, what has it been like trying to navigate the industry, especially as someone who's been working in this industry for many years?
8: Yeah, for almost 20 years. I mean, and as a kid in Chicago, it's heartbreaking, really. You know, it has always, always been my entire sense of community, my work. It is where I go to meet my people, my friends, right? Not just actors, crew, I mean, creatives, the grip guys are always some of my best friends on sets, right? And what's happened in LA over the last few years is really unsettling. And, you know, you show up on one of these vertical jobs and pretty much everybody involved in one way or another is used to working in traditional film and television. We're all here for the same reason. It's a job that's working and it's an extension of this industry that has been so needed, right? Everyone has something to say about a vertical. They don't necessarily get the best rap as of now. It's getting better for sure, right? It's an industry that started overseas and came over here to the States right around COVID. And every year they're getting exponentially better. But, you know, I left the Real Short job really feeling like this wasn't a replacement for television. This is just an extension of the industry that is so necessary right now. And it's giving people jobs, you know, it's putting people to work. It's supporting families. It's the future and it's here.
0: When you think about the way technology is developing, the rate at which it's expanding, we already see artificial intelligence being used in the microdrama space. Do you think this is a sustainable industry? It's been a bit of a lifeline for a lot of actors and technical workers in Hollywood. Do you think this has the potential to continue to grow?
8: I hope so. I sure do. I mean, I always say I'm perpetually optimistic. I came into the vertical space at a really interesting time. A lot of these apps and platforms are going almost 90% AI right now. I think the top 30 spots, you know, on the vertical list are all AI shows. And, you know, the jobs for not just actors, but, you know, entire departments and crews are definitely less today than they were 6 months ago. I mean, some of my actor friends were auditioning, you know, sometimes four times a day for these verticals and getting direct offers and just constantly booked, working almost 300 days a year. And that's not the case today. But I think so much of the fandom around verticals and really just all of traditional film and television and media in general is about humans and people and being able to see yourselves in the lives of not just these characters, but the humans that play them. So I hope that this is a moment that we are living in. And I, you know, I'm all for the exponential growth of technology. I think there's a lot that we can do with AI if we use it as a tool and, you know, not as a lifeline. But I think human stories are what we crave and what will sustain ultimately.
0: And when you think about your work in the vertical space as an actor, what do you think it's done for you, for your career? How are you thinking about how it fits into the broader, your broader resume, if you will, as an actor?
8: Firstly, I think about just getting back to work and being with people. At the end of the day, you know, we're a bunch of carnies that put up a tent and fall in love and out of love very quickly. And, you know, anyone that's ever been on a set knows that the community that's built is so intense and so beautiful. And then we take the tent down and go to another city and it happens all over again. And that's always been why I do what I do. In terms of, you know, the public response and my resume, it has been the last month that, you know, my shows have been out. It's been nice to just to be back in the game and to stay relevant and have new footage and new character development. It keeps me on my toes. I really left the Real Short job and also Rodeo Queen last night, just feeling like I stepped out of the acting Olympics of sorts. I mean, what a dream for an actor to be able to play these rich, intense characters at such a quick pace, right? That doesn't exist in any other medium. You know, I mean, we were talking about Jake Lively. He's played, I think, six different characters in the last 2 months that are so incredibly different from each other. And that just never gets to happen. I mean, I feel like I've been in acting school, right? And it's been a long time since I've been in a class setting like that. And I think it's just great to just keep going. You know, I think it's very easy to think about the past industry and, oh, is this job going to be okay for my career? What does this look like? You know, am I taking a step backwards versus a step forwards? But, you know, if you consider the political and social landscape and just everything that's happening in the world right now, I think people just care less, if that makes any sense. Yeah.
0: The priorities have shifted.
8: Exactly. Yeah. I mean, they've shifted personally and, you know, they've definitely shifted in terms of work. And at the end of the day, I've got my third kid on the way. He'll be here in December.
0: Congratulations.
8: And thank you so much. And, you know, I got to support my family. I got to do what I got to do. And I love to work. This is my first great love and I'm never going to let it just fall away.
0: That was Nico Tortorella. He's an actor and the star of the vertical drama series, The Lioness Trilogy. You can watch it on the Real Short app. You also heard him mention Rodeo Queen. That's a forthcoming vertical drama series from Knockout Shorts. He spoke to us earlier today. Still with us as we talk about microdramas is Jen Cooper, founder of Vertical Drama Love, and Elaine Lowe, staff writer at The Ankler. Elaine, as you heard Nico there talking about the way his priorities as an actor have shifted in response to where the industry is heading. I mean, does that resonate with what you're hearing from other people in Hollywood right now?
9: Absolutely. Everybody's going through a collective existential crisis about the future of the industry. You even look at the news that's out this week about a Paramount settlement to acquire Warner Brothers Discovery, this move to form a federal film and TV tax incentive. Everybody is trying to figure out how to keep this industry sustainable. And that's the big question right now, because there is no comp. There's no way to figure out what the new normal is of where everything should be, how many productions should be stateside, what the volume of TV shows and films should be at any given moment. And it's really tough for folks on the ground grappling with that, actors, writers, directors. And I think, you know, that's, and then not to mention the conversation around AI, that just complicates things even further.
0: Well, we got this from Dan, who says the use of artificial intelligence in any creative field, be it microdrama or traditional television or movies, is sickening. Entertainment is a medium in which human creativity sparks empathy in other humans. And if we lose that, we lose a bit of ourselves. Jen, we heard Nico's concern there about how AI is already starting to reshape this industry. What concerns, if any, do you have?
1: Well, the thing that I got most excited about when I talked to people in microdramas, when I first started talking to them early 24, was exactly what Nico said, of everyone saying, this is providing me work. This is getting me on set. Like, there is nothing. There is gatekeeping, but I am practicing my craft, whether I'm in front or behind the camera. And it was just young people who were coming straight out of acting school, able to go straight into basically full-time jobs. The amount of people who've told me, you know, I've given up the struggle job thanks to microdramas. It was absolutely booming. And then the switch to AI has happened incredibly fast. So the thing to remember is that most of the initial apps that have kind of come over here and that people are viewing are owned by tech companies, either back in China or Ukraine or Turkey. And they are tech companies and they look at data and they're also likely to try and push and try and experiment with AI. AI is also cheaper to use. So there was a beginning of a move in China. They moved to AI and it was doing really well early this year in China. So everyone kind of followed suit and it happened incredibly fast. So in 6 weeks over the summer, about May, June, jobs dropped by, people estimate, 75 to 90% on actors' access. That is how quick it stopped. We had whole apps pretty much ceasing all production. Drama Box, you know, again, pretty much going to 90% AI. Drama Pops, who in Turkey completely canned everything and went all AI. I've never seen anything like the speed with which it did. And it has been devastating. You suddenly have people who, like, I've not worked for 3 or 4 months.
0: Let's briefly pause and remind folks that we're talking to Jen Cooper. She's founder of Vertical Drama Love and a microdrama consultant, and Elaine Lowe, staff writer at The Ankler. I'm Jen White. 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
10: Well, I've been a longtime supporter for public radio stations and TV stations since, I think it was in the military years and years ago out east in Boston, Philadelphia, New York, and then I moved to Los Angeles. So it was just a follow through that, like a history of donating to public radio. I very much appreciate, and you've probably done this for years, is that purchase other programming from other parts of America, and that makes it bigger as well. It's most insightful, and it opens my world. and it broadens me. 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My name is Charles. I support KVPR.
3: 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Wow, what wonderful words he said there. And something he said there is very important, that KVPR opens the world to you. You can be here in the San Joaquin Valley, but know what's happening all over the world if you listen, because you listen to KVPR. We know you listen to KVPR. And that is exactly the reason why we're here in this membership drive. We're just reminding you, you already know this, that KVPR is a valuable asset in your community, but we're just reminding you, you know, we come every a few times a year to remind you that KVPR needs your support to continue on the air. And when we hear voices like that, you know, expressing how appreciative they are, it just reminds us here in the KVPR newsroom, and at the station, that we, what we do matters, and people, enjoy KVPR. My name is Crescencio Rodriguez Delgado. I'm the news director here at KVPR, and I'm in the studio with Israel Cardona Hernandez, local reporter voice that you hear on the radio. And we have an exciting update here, because we have been waiting for 200 new monthly supporters in order to unlock a challenge. And the challenge is that we will unlock $50,000 from our Leadership Circle and Broadcaster Circle members. Those are our highest giving members. $50,000 will be unlocked when we hear from just more four more of you. We started this goal with 200, and right now we are at four. And I think that before 11 a.m., I think we are going to be able to get there, hopefully. You know who you are if you haven't called, if you haven't gone on the website. It's your time to do that now.
4: That's right. Four more people to unlock the challenge. And thank you, Charles, for that wonderful testimony. 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
0: Back to our conversation in a moment, but first, here's what we are planning for tomorrow. A conversation about how a terminal diagnosis can change the years someone still has left. Our guest is psychotherapist Barry Michaels. He spent decades counseling clients on how to open up. But only when diagnosed with Lewy body dementia and given 5 to 7 years to live did he truly learn that lesson for himself. Well, we want to hear from you. Have you or someone you love faced a diagnosis that changed how you interact with the world or with your relationships? What did you learn about what actually matters? Call us with your stories, 855-236-1A1A. We also want to know how facing death has changed how you live your life. That's 855-236-1212. You can also talk to us using our app, 1-8-VOX-POP, and we'll share your stories tomorrow. Now, let's get back to today's conversation on microdramas. We're talking to Jen Cooper. She's founder of Vertical Drama Love, and she's a microdrama consultant. Also with us, Elaine Lowe, staff writer at The Ankler. Now, let's bring in two new voices. Matthew Coe and Chris Crema are the founders of Knockout Shorts. It's a vertical media studio based in Los Angeles. Matthew, Chris, welcome to the program.
11: Thanks for having us.
0: Now, you both come from traditional film and television production. Matthew, what drew you to vertical dramas?
11: I was always fascinated with the digital space and how you were able to create IP. And it was sort of this new incubation that was happening within traditional media when I was a traditional TV and film executive. So when I saw the rise of microdramas, I became fascinated by the format and saw where it could go. And there seemed to be a gap in the marketplace in which a lot of people were looking for more premium storytelling, in addition to what currently exists, which is very much a very dramatic type of content for a specific audience. And we're here to entertain that market, but also expand on it.
0: Mm. Chris, what about you? What drew you to it?
12: Like a lot of people, I kind of accidentally fell into it. You know, back in 2023, there was the writer's strikes and the actor's strikes, and work was very sparse in town. And I got a call about producing a vertical. So I said yes. And, you know, it was 7 days. I thought the content was kind of strange. But, you know, the day after we wrapped, I got a call from a different company asking me to produce one 3 weeks later, which is wasn't the case in Hollywood at the time. There was just no work. And then from there, I think I produced or worked on like 12 to 14 over 12 months. So it was very busy, especially start of 2024.
0: Matthew, you talk about elevating the content, but when this genre, I'm not sure if to call it a genre or medium, first launched, I mean, it was billionaires and werewolves and dragon kings, and people really were attracted to that. So what kind of storytelling are you trying to do? Is it the same type of story, but you're doing it differently, or are you reaching for different stories altogether?
11: We're reaching for different genres. I think we're really focused on the young adult space, comedy and horror. But most importantly, I think we're really set on providing better standards in the industry, whether that's raising pay rates a little bit, providing an environment where everyone feels safe and comfortable. And that's something Chris and I had early conversations on how do we do that? Just given all the things we've been hearing in the industry for so long.
0: Yeah.
11: So really expanding on genre, but making it a more fun experience for everyone involved.
0: Well, that brings us to this collaboration you announced in February with SAG-AFTRA on a microdrama series. Chris, you said it's one of the first collaborations with the labor union. Why is that collaboration important to you?
12: I think it's really important that we're able to kind of bridge the gap between traditional media and the digital space. I think there's always been a view that there needs to be separation, even in like how the workflow goes. And I think being able to work with a union like SAG and be able to show that, you know, we can treat actors fairly, we can pay them fairly. And, you know, I think it's, and not only that, but you can also work with a lot of the non-union actors who built the space. So you can bring in new talent from SAG-AFTRA and work with, you know, existing talent from the vertical space. And I think we did our first one in February, and every project since then has been SAG, and we found it to be a really seamless experience. And I definitely think as the space continues to grow, there's going to be more room for the unions in it too.
0: Knockout Shorts has also collaborated with Sunset Studios.

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1: And that's right. We are coming up in the last line of this hour of our full drive, pledge drive here at KVPR. And we just want to thank you. Special thank you for six individuals that have supported this KVPR station. Marilyn Bakersfield, Mary in Fresno, Joanne in Visalia, Jennifer in Fresno, Leslie in Bakersfield, and Virginia in Fresno. It's a huge thank you for all of you guys that are supporting this radio station at KVPR. And we are just like two people away to be able to unlock this challenge. At this hour, Israel Cardo Hernandez, reporter at KVPR, is speaking to you. But also the news director from KVPR is joining us. Crescencio Rodriguez Delgado is our news director. And right now we are just two people away to unlock the challenge. Right, Crescencio?
2: We are. And that's been exciting to see in this whole past 2 hours that we have been with you. If you've been listening for the entire 2 hours, you've been hearing us sort of bring this countdown. We've been waiting for 200 of you to become new KVPR supporters, either make a new gift or increase your gift. When we heard from 200 of you, we were going to be able to unlock $50,000. We only need two more people right now to do that. I hope we can do it now before 11. We have a few seconds. But if we do it after 11, that's fine. We just need two more of you to unlock that $50,000. Just imagine if you join for $2 a month, that will unlock $50,000. That is
1: right.
2: 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And so we want to thank all of those, all of you out there who have been with us all morning long. You're listening to KVPR Fresno and KPRX Bakersfield. And you know, the exciting thing to see is just the comments as well. We just said thank you to all these people up and down the San Joaquin Valley this morning. Norma in Tehachapi, she is a new supporter of KVPR. She just moved into the area and she says that anywhere she goes around the country, she supports the local NPR station. So we're so lucky that Norma, is now listening to KVPR because we can count with, on her support. We also want to hear from you, who has maybe listened to KVPR for a long time and never thought that you should give to KVPR. Well, this is the time. We're waiting for two more people to be able to unlock that $50,000 that's going to help KVPR continue strong into the future. We're going to be able to make budget plans and do everything and continue the KVPR newsroom's work of informing and inspiring the San Joaquin Valley. So thank you to all of you who have already made your donation. We're waiting for those of you who haven't, and we hope you stay with us. The national newscast is coming right up.
3: Live from NPR News, I'm Lakshmi Singh. CNN, Politico, and MS Now, formerly MSNBC, are suing to immediately regain access to the White House grounds after they were banned over their unfavorable coverage of the president. And the White House television pool, through which media outlets combine resources to give the public access to White House events or the president's remarks, will not cover President Trump today. Fox News is also backing the pool's decision. President Trump had accused the media organizations of continuously reporting fake news on social media last week. Trump threatened similar action against other media outlets. The president plans to meet with New York City Mayor Zoran Mamdani later today ahead of Trump's speech this week at the United Nations. NPR's Brian Mann reports this will be the third meeting between the two men since Mamdani's election last year.
4: On paper, Trump, a MAGA Republican, and Mamdani, a Democratic Socialist, are political opposites, and at times they've criticized each other fiercely. But both have deep political and cultural roots in New York City, and their past encounters at the White House were seen as surprisingly cordial. According to Mamdani's office, today's planned meeting will happen at Gracie Mansion, the mayor's official residence in Manhattan. In a statement, city officials said the meeting will focus on issues affecting New York City and New York. Yorkers. In the past, the men have talked about housing and transportation projects. Mamdani has also hosted meetings with mayors from around the world ahead of the UN gathering, and he's meeting today with the president of Brazil. Brian Mann, NPR News, New York.
3: Customers who use heating oil could pay sharply higher costs for it this winter. More from NPR's Windsor Johnston.
5: The fallout from higher oil prices won't end at the gas pump. Mark Wolf is the head of the National Energy Assistance Directors Association. He says people who depend on heating oil will really feel it when the cold weather arrives.
6: They're getting hit twice because they're already paying more for gasoline, and now their home heating oil has gone up more than 50% since the start of the war. Last year, paid about $1,750. This year, it could go as high as $3,000.
5: That could be especially difficult for people on fixed incomes. Wolf says the Trump administration has not increased energy assistance and argues that pulling back from clean energy programs leaves families more vulnerable to volatile fuel prices. Windsor Johnston, NPR News.
3: The federal agency in charge of air traffic control is enlisting AI to help manage the nation's airspace. More from NPR's Joel Rose.
7: We have heard it could come as soon as today. That is according to a government official and an airline industry executive who were not authorized to talk publicly about this plan. They said the rollout will start just in the Washington, D.C. area before gradually expanding to the rest of the country. The trade group that represents the big airlines seems thrilled to see the FAA finally moving to modernize the nation's airspace, which many people say is an important goal.
3: NPR's Joel Rose reporting. 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
9: And support also comes from you, listeners of KVPR. Hello, Elizabeth Arkalian here in the studio with Carrie Klein. Hey, Carrie.
10: Good morning.
9: It's our fall membership campaign. We are two members away from our 200 member goal. This is a goal we set this fall to bring on new members as well as current members who can level up by at least a couple bucks to keep moving this movement forward in this new era of public radio without federal funding. And Carrie, we are making great progress.
10: That's right. We are at, as Liz said, we were looking for 200 of these supporters. We're at 198.
9: Incredible.
10: Which is amazing. The level of enthusiasm and support that has come out from our community has been really astounding in this pitch drive, but also in the last year and change since the federal government rescinded their support for public radio and public media in general. And so we're really grateful for what an amazing community we have here in the Valley that's helping us to make up for this budget shortfall. And it's also needed for us to just be sustainable into the future.
9: Totally. And what's really interesting, Carrie, is when we lost that federal funding a year ago, there was a huge movement of people who stepped up. But we've still had folks who've lingered and said, wasn't the right time. I just don't know if I'm going to do it. And so to see so many people a year later still come on board and say, I know a lot's been going on. I might be a little later to the party, but I'm still here. That means so much to us because public radio is community supported and has been from day one. For nearly 50 years at KVPR has been a part of this. So if you really came to learn more about KVPR because of the federal defunding, we welcome you at any point. That's not, we mentioned that as a time and place that drew a lot of attention, but really we were here before that and we're going to be here after that.
10: Mm-hmm, absolutely. If now is the time for you and you want to be one of those supporters, you can go online, kvpr.org, and you can donate there. You can also give us a call. Folks are answering the phones at 1-800-224-8989. Also, do you have the KVPR app? There's an easy way to donate there as well.
9: Yeah, and public radio is kind of like this giant relay race, especially without federal funding now, where one listener does what they can with their support and kind of hands off the baton to another and another and another. And over 48 years, KVPR has been here serving the Valley thanks to the support of listeners, really answering that call for help. And as I mentioned, we had a great show of community in the last year. We've been able to erase that shortfall caused by the end of federal support, but we have to do it again year after year after year, and we can't do it without your support. And Carrie, I know you and I have worked at different places over the years. 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We are here on the mic today because of our great listeners.
10: That's right. I mean, that's what makes everything happen here. You know, we because you think about all the expenses that go into any office. We have utilities, we have electricity, we have water. Yeah. We have all those things that are boring, but that are, you know, they all cost money. All of the programming that we get, we have to pay for. We do not get paid to run Morning Edition and All Things Considered and all, right. You know, all the things like that. We have our own local newsroom that's getting around the valley. We need to pay mileage and staff time and all of that. All of that is where your money is going. And you may think $2 a month, gee, that's so little. There's no point in even doing that. But no, even $2 a month goes somewhere. It goes to all of that, especially when it's every month and we can rely on it.
9: And so, everyone else does it too. Many hands make light work.
10: Yep, absolutely. So 1-800-224-8989, kvpr.org. Thank you.
9: Thanks.
11: From NPR and WBUR, I'm Indira Lakshmanan in Boston.
12: And I'm Scott Tong in Washington, D.C. This is Here and Now. By now, you are well aware gas prices are up, largely because of the war in Iran. Today, a gallon goes for $4.48 on average in this country. But a gallon of diesel, $6.51, it's a record high. The price of diesel is rising much faster than gas. And that ripples through the economy, of course, showing up in what you and I pay for food, deliveries, retail goods. Tom Closa joins us now to explain a little bit. He's founder and chairman of Closa Advisors and chief energy advisor for Gulf Oil. Tom, welcome to the program.
13: Nice to be here.
12: So gas is up about 40% since a year ago, diesel up 70% or so. Why? What are the main reasons?
13: Well, diesel is the real driver internationally. You use about 30 million barrels a day of diesel versus about 26 or 27 for gas. And it happens to be the molecule that's a little bit short globally at the moment.
12: Yeah, well, a lot of diesel, I understand, comes from Russia, or historically has, but now its refineries have been hit by Ukraine in its war. Now Moscow is banning diesel exports. How is that affecting all this?
13: Russia used to export as much as 800,000 barrels a day, or about a million barrels a day in some cases, of diesel, and they haven't been exporting at all this year. As a matter of fact, the worry in the marketplace, and one of the reasons why prices are so high, is people, you know, sense that they might have to import some diesel.
12: Well, now, we have refineries in the U.S., of course. Could they make up the difference?
13: U.S. refiners are running at very, very high rates. And as a matter of fact, we're exporting about 1.7 million barrels a day of diesel worldwide, probably to about 40 different countries. So to the extent that Russia has dropped out, the United States has filled that void.
12: Mm. So then if the U.S. refineries are trying, working hard to make up the difference for Russian diesel that's not in the world market, help us understand a little bit more why diesel is just growing that much more quickly than gas in price.
13: It's pretty tight in terms of supply on every continent. The inventories are as low as they've been really in my lifetime, you know, worldwide. And, you know, that's a problem because with diesel, demand ramps up now because it's used a lot in agriculture. And then it really ramps up in the wintertime because the diesel molecule is pretty much the identical molecule that people use to heat their homes in Europe and in the Northeast.
12: Well, so you're saying, okay, we've talked about supply being tight, and now demand is going up in harvest season. It's going to keep going up in the winter. Does that mean reasonably diesel is going to keep going north pretty quickly?
13: Yeah, it's worrisome, and that's why the prices are so high. You know, refiners worldwide, and particularly in the United States, they're making about $100 to $110 a barrel on diesel. That's not normal. You know, the normal relationship is to make maybe $20 or $25 a barrel.
12: Oh,
13: so
12: wow.
13: The market has already anticipated that things are going to be very tight and diesel's going to be very precious.
12: And is that part of why we're paying more? Because the refiners are, it's just a big profit margin right now for them?
13: Yeah, well, refiners don't sort of declare what they want to sell the product for. The market determines that. And right now, they're the beneficiaries of these high prices. They are getting, you know, 4 and 5 times the profit margins that they would normally get.
12: Yeah. There's an estimate by Brown University that estimates American households on average have paid nearly $400 additional per household in higher diesel prices since the war in Iran began. That's on top of about $470 more for gasoline total. Does that math in general make sense to you?
13: Yeah, it's tough to extrapolate the exact cost, but I'll give you an example. Yeah. The busiest port in North America is the port of Long Beach in California. If you bring goods in there and you take it on the road to Dallas, which is a very, very common route for 18-wheelers, it costs about $1,450 in diesel fuel costs. That's up by about $600 or $700 from where it was before the war. And if you look at 18-wheeler traffic throughout the country and you think they're all hauling things and there's going to be fuel surcharges, different freight charges on it. So it manifests itself in every nook and cranny of the economy. The other thing is agriculture. There are farmers, you know, who might use 100 to 150 gallons of diesel to operate their tractors and other equipment. And they're looking at the same sort of numbers. Sure. And the worst thing is, you know, there's about 4 million people in the U.S. Northeast who still depend on heating oil. Imagine if you have to use 1,000 gallons of heating oil this winter. You're looking at like $6,000 or more.
14: Wow. And Tom, there's something oil analysts called demand destruction. That is, if something stays very expensive for a long time, people will stop buying it. They'll change their behavior. Could that happen with diesel?
13: Yeah, and it's more difficult to really quantify because people, you know, react viscerally to gasoline prices. They'll drive less at $4, they'll drive a little bit less at $4.50, and they'll drive a lot less at $5. With diesel, it's more difficult to tell. You know, if you've got crops in the field, you're going to have to harvest that with expensive diesel. And if you're moving things around the country, you're going to move it. And particularly as we get into Christmas shopping season, there's going to be more truck traffic on the road. We are seeing some signs, though, that people are using less.
14: We've been talking to Tom Kloza, founder and chairman of Kloza Advisors, and he's chief energy advisor for Gulf Oil. Tom, thank you very much.
13: Okay. Thanks, Scott.
11: The nation's five major TV news networks announced today they would stop for now their pooled television coverage of President Trump's daily activities. It's a major escalation in the fight that erupted last Friday when the president barred CNN, MS Now, and Politico from entering the White House because of what he called unfavorable coverage. The three news outlets are suing to regain access. Let's bring in Margaret Taleb for her perspective. She's a former longtime White House correspondent who served as elected president of the White House Correspondents Association during Trump's first term. She's now senior contributor at Axios and director of Syracuse University's Institute for Democracy, Journalism, and Citizenship. Margaret, welcome back.
15: Thank you. It is great to talk to you, although I'm sorry it's under these circumstances.
11: Yeah, indeed. Well, I mean, we've talked about this many times before while we were both doing our jobs covering the administration during the last administration. It's been a decade since Trump branded the mainstream media fake news. He called the mainstream media the enemy of the people. In his first term, he revoked CNN reporter Jim Acosta's press pass. You know, his second term attacks on the media have been even worse. Remind us what the president has done so far.
15: Wow. There really are too many to give you a comprehensive list, but let's look at some of the highlights. I think the one that everyone remembers very well is his taking on the Associated Press quite squarely because the AP, this is an international news organization, declined to submit to his pressure to change their international style guide to call the Gulf of Mexico the Gulf of America. Mm-hmm. And as a result, he kicked them out of the Oval Office, kicked them out of pools, limited their access. And what has ensued has been a back and forth legal fight with mixed results. So that one has gotten a lot of attention and deservedly so, because the AP is, in fact, a very neutral, fact-based wire service that distributes news to outlets around the country, including local news and the world, but some other big ones too. He's taken on, you know, basically all of the networks. So you remember he sued CBS over 60 Minutes editing that he didn't like. He went after ABC because he didn't like Jimmy Kimmel's monologue.
11: And he won millions and millions of dollars in those lawsuits. They had to pay him off.
15: In settlement, they didn't have to. They made the decision to, much to the chagrin of a lot of journalists. But he did sort of exact money, if not a comprehensive resolution to it. And then, of course, remember the Defense Secretary Pete Hegseth, with Trump's approvals, kicked kicked major outlets out of the Pentagon after trying to force everyone to make these pledges that they wouldn't report on even unclassified information unless they got like prior approval. Obviously, news organizations were not going to do that. He's used his head of the FCC, Brennan Carr, to threaten regulatory power against networks to try to bend them towards his will. He sued the Wall Street Journal for like $10 billion. It's not funny, but I'm just like, it's sort of preposterous because they didn't like, he didn't like them covering his relationship with Jeffrey Epstein and the, you know, cartoon lady image that appeared in Epstein's birthday card.
16: So it's a very long list, including cutting off public funding for public broadcasting, including NPR and PBS. All right. Well, this is the first time, as far as I know, that the White House Press TV pool, which is currently chaired, by the way, by Fox News, has said they will not film the president. That is real solidarity within the White House Press Corps. How big of a deal is this?
15: Well, it's quite important. And the reason it's important is a little bit obscure for most of the public, and including your listeners who are like, it's confusing to understand what do the pools mean. But basically, the five networks, whether it's CNN or Fox or ABC, NBC, CBS, they rotate and they share coverage each day. Who's responsible for shooting the video? Who will put a producer or a reporter there to with the microphone to ask questions? And all of that information is shared, not just with the other five networks, but with all of the people who pay for their services to be distributed and with the public. So when you are watching or listening to something on the news that was captured by the network pool, you don't know whether it was CNN or Fox or another network that was capturing it, because they are sharing that information. So it's all for one and one for all. Also, in a case like this with the UN General Assembly, like when there are internationally credentialed events, you can't just yank someone out and drop someone else in. But the networks are saying, no, we are not required by law to videotape your every word and put it out there on the airwaves for everyone to consume. And so if this is what you're going to do, you will have to go through all
16: They're
15: of us.
16: They're fighting back. All right. So listen, we only have 40 seconds left. I think being taken off TV is going to enrage the president. So is this a smart way to fight back? And explain to our listeners, why does it matter for the press to be the public's eyes and ears inside the White House and covering what the president is doing?
15: I think you just answered part of it. But this isn't just about our networks getting access to the president. This is about, does the American public have the right to understand what's going on at the White House? And do you want a press corps whose litmus test for whether they get in the room is whether the president likes their coverage?
16: Wow.
15: It's the First Amendment.
16: Yeah. The First Amendment. We'll be talking about it more. I hope we'll have you back to explain more. Margaret Tallev, past president of the White House Correspondents Association, thank you so much.
15: Thanks, Indira.
16: It's Here and Now.
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10: Thank you so much to Susan, and thank you to all of you for listening to KVPR this morning. This is our fall membership drive. I'm Carrie Klein. I'm here with Elizabeth Arkalian.
19: Good morning.
10: And we're asking you to become a supporter of our station today, and you can do that by going online to kvpr.org or giving us a call at 1-800-224-8989. 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
19: That's right. 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
9: easier than ever to become a KVPR supporter. 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Carrie, we are seeking 200 new or increasing supporters this month, and I am very excited to say we are only two supporters away from meeting that goal.
10: Yes.
9: Incredible.
10: That's amazing.
9: Yeah, 198 folks have heard us on the air in just the last couple days and said, you know what, I can do $2 a month, $5 a month. They've really proved that to us, and it's incredible to see.
10: Absolutely. And like Liz said, that could be a new supporter. Perhaps that's you. Perhaps you've been listening for a long time and you've never given to the station. And you want to start and you're not really sure, $2 is a great place to start.
9: Yes.
10: And but also maybe you're already a monthly supporter and maybe you can bump that up by a little bit. Either one of those will help us count toward this challenge.
9: And I foolishly forgot to mention, Carrie, when we reach 200, we will add $50,000 to our total, thanks to the generosity of our broadcaster circle and leadership circle supporters. This is our largest ever challenge. So that is the incentive, folks. Two more people and we will unlock $50,000 from some of our top level supporters. This is huge. It's a big moment for the station. We're really proud and excited to be able to unlock that $50,000, but we can only do it with your support.
10: That's right. And it's also a cool challenge because it's based on the number, as we've said, the number of supporters that we get rather than the value of the gift. So that's also really nice, or a different way to think of this as well.
9: Yeah. And like Susan said, she started listening in college. So it's that really, we're really appealing to those entry level folks who've been longtime listeners and have never given and can start at $2 a month, $5 a month.
10: Absolutely. We all start there. We all started there. And, yes. You know, I think that one way that I like to think about the value that public radio gives to me, aside from the fact that I work here in this industry and have worked here for a long time, but, you know, at least in the very beginning, was think about all the times you're in conversation with someone and you start something with like, hey, I heard this thing on public radio the other day. It happens a lot. You know, maybe there's actually a driveway moment where you're in your car listening and you don't want to stop your car until the story is over. That happens to me all the time. But maybe there's a fun fact, an interesting conversation, interesting connection that you wouldn't have made otherwise, and it's thanks to KVPR that you got that.
9: That's so true, because it's also not just news. We like to be informed by politics, information, but there's also the cultural coverage and those tearjerker kind of stories too. You know,
10: it's they're all there.
9: We are human. We have all those sides to us. If you support work like this, call 1-800-224-8989.
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14: This is Here and Now. So what looks like a leopard but is tinier than a house cat? No, it's not a riddle, Batman. It's a brand new species of cat, the first in more than 100 years, and so small, so cute. For more, let's bring in a co-author of the new paper. Paolo Nogales Ascaruns is a biologist and National Geographic explorer. Paolo, welcome to the program.
20: Thank you so much for this, so we can talk about the new brand cat, Leopardus trucaia.
14: I understand you first saw him almost 10 years ago in a wildlife sanctuary in Bolivia where you work. Describe the cat when you first saw him.
20: Okay, so when I first saw him, like, it's so small. It's smaller than a domestic cat, and it's slender. That was the first thing that really attracted my attention, because I never saw, like, that small wild cat, never before.
14: Yeah, and the spots were important, right? Like, big spots that you had not seen before?
20: Yeah, also the spots are like big that can camouflage like, with the forest, like this cloud forest where it lives. And also it has rounded ears, you know, that make it look cute.
14: Cute and unique. So who found him in the first place? Do you know what the story was behind him?
20: Yeah, so usually like there was some local that was in the forest and mistook as a domestic cat when it was a kitten. You know, they look similar. So he took it home. And then we realized like that is not, that was not correct, you know, to have like a wild animal when he realized it was. So he took it to the refuge, which is Santa Verde Animal Rescue.
14: And that's where you met him first in the refuge. And then I gather you and your team of scientists did a lot of genetic research. So what makes this species different?
20: So genetically, We analyzed like 38 tiger cats from the entire region, and we could identify that these tiger cats, like Leopardus silcaio, differentiate from the other groups like 1.4 million years ago, which is kind of amazing, because sometimes like if a species is like, you know, they diverge 1 million years, you can consider that cat another species, but this one is 1.4 million years.
14: Wait, time out. It started a new branch on the family tree 1.4 million years ago. Is that what you're saying?
20: Yes, correct. Like 1.1 million years ago, this cat started like a new branch in the tiger cat family.
14: Wow. And, you know, this is the first new cat species announced since 1923. So rare, unusual. I know you're a serious scientist, but are you excited too?
20: Yeah, I'm so excited. Like, you never think about like discover a new species of cat. You know, we always hear about like insects or rodents, but like a cat is really a big deal. So we are really happy and proud of our research.
14: So in this new species we're talking about, you've mentioned the name of the species, Leopardus silcaio. What does silcaio mean?
20: So it doesn't have like, we've thought it doesn't have a meaning, but like we have a lot of movement in the media. So there were people that speak Aymara, which is a native language, and uh-huh. They told us silcaio means tili, that is means small, and cayo, it's foot. So it's like small paws. That's the meaning of silcaio. We know now that, like, thanks to social media.
14: Small, like tiny paws. The tiny paws of this
20: yes.
14: cat.
20: Yes,
14: oh my goodness.
20: Tiny paws. That's silcaio mean.
14: Yeah. And then the first cat you met, is he still around? Is he thriving? Are you friends with him?
20: Yes. His name is Tigrino. He lives in Senda Verde under human care. And yeah, he's my best friend, of course.
14: He is. What is his personality?
20: He's a grumpy grandpa. He's 10 years old. So
14: grumpy.
20: He doesn't like to see people. Yeah, it's really grumpy.
14: Oh, really? Oh, I'm a little disappointed hearing that, but that's okay. Everybody has their own personality. So this new species, again, Leopardus silcaio, what are you still trying to learn? Is there a lot still to learn?
20: Yeah, so this is just the beginning. We need to understand its ecology and its biology. For example, we don't know how many of there they are, the distribution, what do they eat. So next year us are going to be like so busy studying this cat in the wild, because we need to understand what's happening with this cat.
14: Is this the only one? Have you found more?
20: The one that we have in Senda Verde is the one that we have under human care. But in our research paper, we also studied a female that was released after taking samples. And also with camera traps, we could look that in the forest, we have more individuals of this species.
14: Yeah. And this new species designation, why is it important? Could it help attract new money to protect it, to research it, to protect its habitat?
20: We need to protect the forest where it lives. So now people is starting caring about the Yungas forest. That's really endangered forest in the region. So now like people is start having a look like in this kind of forest, because like this cat is attracting all the attention. So now like we have to start like protecting the forest, because it's the place where this cat lives.
14: That's Paula Nogales Ascaruns, a biologist and National Geographic explorer, co-author of a new paper on this. Paula, thank you very much.
20: Thanks to you. Have a nice day.
16: In Kenya, some expectant mothers can now get important health information on their phones. The new texting service is powered by artificial intelligence. It's designed to try to prevent maternal mortality in a country where 6,000 women a year die from pregnancy or complications from childbirth. NPR's Duri Buscarin reports.
0: When Jay Patel's wife was pregnant, he spent hours online researching her symptoms.
21: On Google, dozens of times asking, you know, is this okay?
0: Patel lives in Nairobi. He's a developer behind a text messaging service called Prompts, because a lot of pregnant women in Kenya don't have easy access to the internet.
21: If a mom in a rural area, part of Kenya, starts bleeding at 2 a.m., she can't just Google it and she can't ask someone.
0: With Prompts, you can send a text message on a basic mobile phone. Expectant mothers sign up at a prenatal visit. And Prompts sends appointment reminders and general information, but it also takes questions in English or Swahili.
21: At the time I joined, I think we were getting less than 100 questions a day. We now are getting 15,000 questions.
0: On the back end, Prompts uses artificial intelligence to understand the question, prioritize it, and flag messages that show someone is having an emergency. Those get routed to a human medical professional,
21: so that they can pick it up immediately, look at the mom's question history, and then if necessary, pick up the phone, call her, and decide whether she needs to go to a facility immediately and why.
0: In Kenya, about 6,000 women die every year from childbirth or pregnancy-related causes. That's 16 women a day. And about a third of those deaths are related to delays in care. In Nairobi, Lisa Mushega works with Henet, an organization working to improve maternal health.
1: So even if I'm not feeling well as an expectant mother, but I can log in into the prompts and try and see, am I in danger?
0: She knows women who have used it to identify signs of preeclampsia, a life-threatening condition that can start with swollen legs. And one woman who used it when her newborn seemed sick.
1: She was told to go to the nearest health facility because her baby was actually having the jaundice. So it really comes in handy.
2: So this is a dashboard. Let me just jump into it. Okay.
0: Laura Down is a spokesperson for Jacaranda Health, the nonprofit that runs Prompts. On a Zoom call, she opens a dashboard that shows in real time what moms are asking and the feedback they're giving Prompts about their appointments.
2: So you can see that a lot of mothers are reporting that they're getting blood pressure checks, but very, very few mothers are reporting that they're getting breast exams.
0: With 700,000 annual users, the questions the mothers ask also help doctors understand what's happening in their own community.
2: So, for example, we're starting to see correlations between a spike in extreme heat in one area and then a spike of mothers reporting issues like headaches or swelling or dehydration.
0: Prompts is also expanding for mothers who speak Twi in Ghana and Hausa in Nigeria. Down says it costs the nonprofit about $2 per user. That gets a mom through pregnancy and stays with her for a year after birth.
2: I think just being able to have a platform that is free to these mothers where they can get free, verified, clinically accurate information that speaks to them as an individual is a really, really important thing.
0: AI-powered technologies are useful, but they don't always run perfectly, says Javed Sofi, a researcher focusing on AI policy and governance at Virginia Tech University.
22: The first thing I'd want to know is what happens when the system gets a message wrong.
0: These digital tools rely on a functional underlying health system, Sofi says. It doesn't fix everything.
22: Is someone unsure whether to seek help, unable to get to a facility, or arriving somewhere that doesn't have the staff or equipment?
0: Projects like Prompts can be part of the system. Duri Buscarin, NPR News, Washington.
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12: Our producer at our show, Ashley Locke, and her husband locked in a nice low mortgage rate during the pandemic. 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
23: Even though I would like to move to be closer to family, that's probably not going to be realistic for me for many years. 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I even look at my basement sometimes and think, oh, when my boys are older, they're probably going to have to live there.
16: Thanks for sharing, Ashley. 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
9: This is Here and Now on KVPR 89.3 and 89.1. Elizabeth Arkalian in the studio today with Carrie Klein. Carrie, we've got to give Vicky and Clovis a shout out. She left a comment. It says that KVPR is a great station all the way around. And we appreciate that, Vicky.
10: Yeah, thanks, Vicky.
9: But Vicky is our special person who just put us over the edge to unlock an additional $50,000. She was our 200th member, supporter, donor in this drive. Thank you, Vicky, and all the folks who came before you. Jennifer in Fresno, Leslie in Bakersfield, Virginia in Fresno, Joan in Visalia, Mark in Bakersfield, Shishi in Ridley. So many people who came together that we have unlocked an additional $50,000.
10: Yes, thank you all so, so, so much. This has been awesome. We still have another day and a half, or basically two more days in our pledge drive. So you're still going to be hearing from us. But this was the big thing that we were really excited to meet. And we've been so impressed with the community showing up for this.
9: Yeah, I think this message really resonated with folks. And we finally had a moment to kind of get out of the chaos of, oh my gosh, the defunding happened. What are we going to do? To now, hey, let's make a pragmatic plan moving forward. We know people want to support the station they listen to every day. How can we create a doorway that's an easy entry at any level? And I think this message just really resonated with folks. Lauren in Fresno is a new supporter, and she said she relies on KVPR for great reporting. Mm-hmm. And we also had a supporter in Merced say, you know, it's important, especially now, to hear the truth. And we've all been following the news about tension in the White House with media outlets not, you know, necessarily having access anymore. We'll see what happens there. But it just shows the value of having folks in your community out on the streets, in the field, getting the stories, talking to the people, and us being able to offer that to our listeners. We value that as employees here, but we know that our listeners do too.
10: Absolutely. And then, of course, the news of the McClatchy layoffs last week is huge with how much the Fresno Bee was cut down. Obviously, not all of our listeners are in the Fresno area. We still have many newspapers in the region, but the Bee used to be such a huge presence here in the area, and then they had to lose about 40% of their newsroom last week, which is very sad. And so we understand the evolving role of KVPR in light of these newsroom cuts. And again, how important it is to have newsrooms here in this community.
9: We have an interview about those newsroom cuts coming up in 1 hour at 12:40. Mm-hmm. So definitely stay tuned for that during Here and Now.
10: That's right. And that was thanks to our daily podcast, Central Valley Daily, also the only daily news podcast in the Valley, bringing you news from all over the seven counties that we cover. 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
9: That's right. The work continues. We lost about $200,000 a year ago. 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And mm-hmm. we're really excited to see so many new supporters come on board. But this isn't just a sprint. This is a marathon. This is year after year. And that's now right. We have the fantastic support of listeners to keep moving forward. 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We got to 200. We need to get more. Thank you so much.
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11: I'm Indira Lakshmanan in Boston. It's Here and Now. Tomorrow's the first day of fall, and soon enough, the leaves will start to change colors from New England to the Great Smoky Mountains and from the Great Lakes to the Mountain West. There's no better time to plan a fall hike, but if you're new to outdoor adventures, you might not know where or how to begin. So we got in touch with longtime hiker Shylin Campbell. He's an editor at Melanin Base Camp, an online media site and community aimed at increasing diversity in the outdoor adventure world. Welcome, Shylin.
4: Thank you for having me.
11: So I understand you did not start hiking yourself until you were an adult. What is your hiking origin story, if we can call it that?
4: My hiking origin story is I basically was looking for a way to stay active as I got older into my 30s. And, you know, I was tracking my calorie count and, you know, how long I was at it, and walking around the block just wasn't enough. So located here in Las Vegas, and I took a moment to, you know, look up at the mountains surrounding us and said, hey, you know, why don't I try to walk to that peak? And after doing that, I was hooked.
11: Well, I have to ask you, I mean, real talk here, you live in Vegas. How do you manage to hike in year-round heat?
4: Oh, my goodness. Well, yes, you definitely do not want to hike when the temperatures reach as high as it does in Las Vegas. So fortunately for us, Mount Charleston is about 45-minute drive. The temperature is about 30 degrees less than Las Vegas. So in the summer, even into late fall, I drive up to Mount Charleston as the weather cooperates and goes back down into the 80s and the 70s. There's so many beautiful places around Las Vegas, like Red Rock Canyon, that I go and visit.
16: Well, I'm thinking about how, you know, all year round, people who live on the West Coast are lucky enough to be able to hike. For folks on the East Coast, the fall is a really popular time, especially for folks who want to get out there and see the gorgeous colors as the leaves change. I'm wondering, for first-time hikers, how should they prepare for getting out there on the trails?
3: For first-time hikers, and for anyone who hikes, I would suggest to always have your tent essentials. You can find that on the National Park website. That's nps.gov. And that's your navigation. You want to have a map. Cell phones are okay, but it's always great to have a paper map.
16: Old school.
3: Yes. Your sun protection, extra clothing like a jacket, first aid kit, a light such as a headlamp or a flashlight, means to start a fire, repair tools, snacks, a little extra food, make sure you have extra water, and shelter.
16: So by shelter, you don't mean bringing a cabin. What are we bringing with us for shelter?
3: No, they have emergency tents, which is similar to a tarp that you can put over your body in case you have to stay overnight, which I've had to do before.
16: Wow. Okay. That's a great list. I love those 10. It starts getting a little scary, though, when you're talking about I have to pack a bivouac and a fire starter.
3: Oh, my goodness.
16: All sorts of stuff. Like, I hope it's not going to go that bad. And I have to ask you then, you know, what about gear? Because outdoor gear can get pretty expensive. It's more than just the right hiking boots. You're talking about, you know, potentially having a GPS system, but also a map and, you know, a bivouac. So what are the things that are essentials for first-time hikers?
3: For first-time hikers, I would first suggest starting close. Find something in the neighborhood. Some hikes allow you to still have cell phone coverage. So I would start there. And then also when it comes to gear, yes, there's a lot of options out there. Sometimes it can get expensive, but you don't need all that gear just to start. You need comfortable shoes and comfortable socks, and that could simply be a pair of sneakers. It doesn't always have to be a pair of $300 boots. For myself, here in Las Vegas, there's a lot of desert hikings. So trail sneakers, trail runners are usually my go-to.
16: All right. Well, I'm thinking about how in August, four teenage hikers had to be rescued in New Hampshire. They started late. They got stuck when it was dark and temperatures fell. They admitted they weren't prepared for a strenuous 9-mile hike. So what's your best advice to folks about how to stay safe and avoid having to get rescued or worse?
3: Do your research. I would suggest that you find online communities where they're explaining these hikes. There's a lot of good influencers out there who will walk you through what to expect out on trails. There are apps like All Trails in which they have not only maps, but a lot of experienced hikers who give reviews on the hikes to let you know what to expect. Also, to always let someone know where you're going, when you expect to be back, that is very essential, because when it comes to potentially getting lost, the timeline and, you know, how fast people can realize that you're lost can go a long way to a successful recovery.
16: Well, I'm a mom of two kids, so I love hearing that advice. Do your homework. Do your homework. That's always the most important advice. But what if worse comes to worse? If people get in trouble on a trail, someone in their

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1: Always keep a first aid kit with you for someone who gets injured. But a lot of the more serious situations happen when people continue to press forward even though they're lost. Sometimes well into the night where their vision is obstructed and they're not able to see where they're going. So stay put and stay calm.
2: Yeah, I'm thinking about, you know, your first instinct if you're in trouble is to call 911. But if you're on a mountain in some remote location, that might not work. So if you don't have satellite equipment, what is the way that you get in touch with emergency authorities in that case?
1: Well, a lot of cell phones do have satellite capabilities. So if you're able to get into a open area, such as the iPhone, you may be able to send a satellite message. But for those who are venturing into the wilderness, you want to have a handheld GPS device that you can reach the authorities, even if you do not have cell phone service.
2: Shailene, you also work for the Conservation Lands Foundation. Talk about how we can be good stewards of nature. Is there a specific trail etiquette we should follow? And obviously, don't throw your wrappers on the ground as you're walking, but what else?
1: Yeah, definitely. That is one of the first things to do. You want to leave no trace. So you want to pack out everything that you pack in and stay on trail. A lot of the conservation efforts that take place in some of these beautiful spaces that we love are done by people like us. Many of our lands are underfunded. So it's volunteers, it's hikers, it's people who enjoy these spaces that take care of it. So make sure that you aren't leaving any trash behind, you're staying on those trails, and you're following the rules of these different spaces.
2: So I'm wondering, you have worked so hard to bring more diversity to the outdoor adventure community. What barriers do you see for communities of color getting involved in outdoors adventure, and what needs to change?
1: Barriers for many communities, especially community of color, tend to be access. Here in Las Vegas, Red Rock Canyon is about less than 30 miles from downtown, but it's not on a bus route. So transit to trails programs have been popping up in many cities to combat this and to make sure that those who do not have access to a car can reach these trails. Here in Las Vegas, Black People Hike LV are leading multiple trips per month. They provide transportation either to travel locally and sometimes to a state over like Utah or Arizona. And that has really been filling in the gaps. So I would suggest to connect with local affinity groups because a lot of times it's these groups that are doing the work before the city is able to step up.
2: Shailene Campbell is an editor at Melanin Basecamp, a digital media platform and online community aimed at increasing participation in outdoor adventure activities. Shailene, thank you so much.
1: Thank you.
2: It's Here and Now.
3: And thank you so much for listening to KVPR on this Monday morning. 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And hey, we will also, while we're asking you to support, we also want to thank you so much. 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
4: 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It's kind of been the appeal this time around. What's incredible, Carrie, is we were able to unlock an additional $50,000 from our leadership and broadcaster circle members. And that's because 200 people across the valley stepped up and gave at least $2 a month. That's incredible. We're so grateful. The fight continues, though. You know, this is a annual budget, just like any business. We have to dot our I's and cross our T's and make sure

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1: This is KVPR Fresno, KPRX Bakersfield, 11:59, just about lunchtime on your Monday afternoon. Hello, I'm Elizabeth Arkalian here in the studio with Carrie Klein. 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We have heard from just over 200 new supporters to the station. 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Carrie, changes in Washington are happening so fast. Sometimes it's hard to just keep up with what's going on and sort through kind of the madness. But that's what KVPR is here for, to cut through the noise. And I think these members who've stepped up and said, yeah, I can give at least $2 a month, they're saying, I value the way that you can cut through that noise and keep me informed.
2: Yeah, absolutely. And we really appreciate that. That's what we all share. 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
3: Live from NPR News, I'm Lakshmi Singh. An equipment outage is snarling air traffic at major airports in the Northeast. Hundreds of flights were canceled or delayed today at airports around New York City and Philadelphia. The Federal Aviation Administration says the problems began with a blown circuit at its traffic control facility in Philadelphia, which also handles traffic at Newark International Airport. Aviation officials tried to switch to a backup line but found that it had been cut because of unrelated construction in New Jersey. The FAA put ground stops in place in Philadelphia, Newark, and John F. Kennedy International in New York as the impact of the equipment outages spread. States are settling their antitrust lawsuit against the Paramount-Warner Brothers merger. California Attorney General Rob Bonta says while he and the 11 other Democratic state attorneys general are still concerned about the impact on competition, the settlement establishes guardrails to better protect entertainment and media industry livelihoods. That includes strengthening a firewall between two major news organizations and their corporate owners.
4: It must establish a news editorial independence board to support CBS News's and CNN's continued editorial independence.
3: The Trump-allied Ellison family controls and runs Paramount. Meanwhile, CNN, MS Now, and Politico are suing the Trump administration on First Amendment grounds after he revoked their White House credentials over their unfavorable coverage of him. NPR has obtained Health Secretary Robert F. Kennedy Jr.'s latest annual financial disclosure. It shows that he received two lucrative book advances and substantial gifts. Here's NPR's Sydney Lepkin.
5: Secretary Kennedy disclosed in his annual financial filing that he received a pair of book advances in the last year from Skyhorse Publishing. Each is worth $2 million. One book is called Unsettled Science. The title is a twist on the term settled science, often used to describe the evidence for vaccine safety. Kennedy also reported receiving gifts worth more than $250,000 from celebrity security advisor Gavin De Becker. The gifts included flights to Fiji and Greece and use of a vacation home. The Department of Health and Human Services did not respond to NPR's detailed list of questions about the disclosure, but in a statement said Kennedy complies with all laws, regulations, and requirements. Sydney Lepkin, NPR News.
3: The son of celebrity model Cindy Crawford and businessman Randy Gerber has died. Presley Gerber was 27 years old. Los Angeles County Medical Examiner said Gerber died at a rehabilitation facility yesterday. It did not provide a cause of death. Gerber, who was also a model, publicly disclosed his struggles with substance abuse. This is NPR.
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2: 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Thanks so much for being a listener. I'm Carrie Klein, along with Elizabeth Arkalian in our recording studio and our broadcast studio. 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We are just entering our second full year without that federal support. And we've been so, so grateful and amazed and inspired by how the community has stepped up to fill that gap, that annual gap now that we are dealing with. And so we're so grateful and we love it. And then but we also still come here four times a year and we say we need the need is still there. And we are asking you to become that supporter today.
1: And you can do that by calling 1-800-224-8989 or clicking donate at kvpr.org. And Carrie, we know that finding reliable local information is getting harder and harder these days. News outlets across our region are fading away. And coming up in about 30 minutes, we'll have an interview about the recent layoffs at the Fresno Bee. But KVPR is still here and we're dedicated to serving the Valley, not only with the best coverage from NPR, but also with local coverage that reflects our communities in Central California. And Carrie does a lot of that editorial work in our newsroom, shepherding reporters forward with their features and news and interviews. And if that's work that you value, maybe you're a Central Valley Daily podcast listener, or you like the local newscasts in the mornings and afternoons on the KVPR app or the NPR app, wherever you listen, then you can support this work. 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But we do ask folks to step up and become supporters of the station once they've kind of habituated to the work and kind of pace of our work here at the station. And you can do that. 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And we've heard from a lot of folks already, Carrie, and it's really encouraging.
2: That's right. I mean, yeah, we ask you to step up when it's ready for your wallet, right? We all have been there at times in our lives when we just don't feel like we can give, when we have that bandwidth. And we completely understand that. But, you know, once you get to that point where you are, we ask you to please step up and make sure that this service does stay. You know, and most people don't understand how the business of public radio works. We are a nonprofit organization. We're based here in the Central Valley. Our broadcast studio is in Clovis. And we're proud to be the Central Valley's NPR station. There are many others around the state. We all work together and talk to each other. And a lot of people think that NPR pays us to air Morning Edition, All Things Considered, Here and Now, Science Friday, all of these other things that are produced by NPR, other stations, as well as other stations around the country. 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
8: I'm Indira Lakshmanan in Boston. This is Here and Now. Diesel prices are averaging $6.51 today, up more than 6 cents since Friday. The cost of diesel has risen more than 70% since the U.S. and Israel launched war on Iran in February, disrupting crude oil shipments and putting pressure on oil refineries. Diesel powers farm equipment as well as trucks, ships, and trains that move goods across the country. Those higher prices get passed on to us through costlier gas, groceries, travel, and almost everything we buy. But farmers and truckers are already hurting. That includes our next guest. Louis Pugh has been driving trucks for more than 25 years. He's also executive vice president of the Owner-Operator Independent Drivers Association, which represents 150,000 small business truckers. Louis, welcome to the show.
9: Thank you for having me. It's an honor and a pleasure.
8: Well, I understand that you've driven 2.5 million miles as a trucker over the years, including a recent cross-country trip to transport farm equipment. What was your personal experience on that trip with higher than ever diesel costs?
9: Well, paying for it was fun. I mean, you had to think. I spent a lot more time using my phone to plan out where to stop and where to purchase to try to save the most, because, you know, you just can't hardly recoup that money. So saving money, you know, is about the only way that you can kind of survive to, you know, get it lesser than what other people are paying.
8: Wow. All right. Well, how much, give us some concrete example. How much does it cost you to fill your tank now compared to before? Like, what is your cost of diesel for a week before this war and now since the Iran war?
9: Yeah, so, you know, diesel fuel is the highest variable cost for a trucker or a trucking company. And so what we get into, especially when you're in a small business, which is what most trucking companies are, like 95% of all registered Americans are small business. So with that being said, now you're at probably $2,500 for the week. As I tell people, every time diesel fuel goes up $1 a gallon at the pump, that's another $400 or more on average per week that you're spending on fuel. So, you know, probably, you know, that's $1,200 to $1,500 more now per week than what truckers were actually spending in January. And again, most of these people out here in the trucking business and own these trucks and trying to, they're small business people like I was, and they're little people, mom and pop folks like that. So this is a lot for them to bear.
8: Right. I mean, going from $1,200 a week to fill, you know, to pay for diesel to $2,500 a week is more than doubling. All right. So talk about how this is eating into owner-operators' profit margins, and, you know, are people already seeing their businesses fail?
9: Yeah, I mean, it's kind of just one more kick in the teeth, for lack of better terms, because ever since COVID, trucking has been in the longest freight recession in history. So truckers and stuff have been suffering ever since the COVID fallout. And by that, been going out of business. We got a huge mess of overcapacity during COVID because rates were so high and so much was moving. And then all that dropped off. So there's already been people going out of business, mostly new. The people who have been in business and were smart about their business, they've been struggling, but they've been getting through it. We saw the first of the year rates start to kind of turn to the good, where people start making money, and now we have this fuel. So all this money that folks have saved in reserve, or have had it saved in reserve, pretty much wiped out. So the only way that small business people or trucking at all can get their recoup this is mainly through either increasing rates or fuel surcharge if they have contract rates. And a contract rate is where a trucking company goes in, sets up a contract with a shipper or a receiver to haul for a certain amount.
8: Right.
9: And then they can put a fuel surcharge on that rises. If you have that, then hopefully it's keeping up. But there's still a lag. There's still money out there.
8: Let me interrupt you for a moment and ask you, who do owner-operator truckers like you blame for this? And do you see this affecting political sentiment, possibly with the midterm elections?
9: I mean, I'm sure that it's going to affect the elections because people vote with their wallets. And, you know, no matter who's to blame, usually the side that's in charge pays that price. As far as who's to blame, this is more big oil companies. We produce more oil here in the United States than anywhere in this world is what they say. But big oil, the big oil fat cats, they're selling this oil all over the place instead of worrying about here domestically. So that's why, in my opinion, these prices are going up and why we're suffering.
8: All right. Well, we'll keep in touch with you to find out what happens if prices continue to rise. Real quickly, are you hearing talk of a strike?
9: We hear this a lot of times with stuff like this. I doubt it's ever going to come to fruition because it never has in the past.
8: Thank you.
9: Website BS.
8: That's Louis Pugh, a longtime long-haul trucker and executive vice president of the Owner-Operator Independent Drivers Association. Louis, thank you.
9: Thank you.
7: Russia is announcing results of its election today. Yesterday, as Russians were voting, hundreds of Ukrainian drones targeted Moscow and its surroundings. Already, drones have struck Russian refineries, prompting President Trump to contact Ukrainian President Zelensky, pressing him to stop targeting Russian energy facilities that have long supplied the world market. For more, we're joined by Paul Soni, Moscow bureau chief for the New York Times. He's joining us today from Berlin. Paul, welcome.
10: Thanks for having me.
7: First, this phone call between Presidents Trump and Zelensky. What have both sides said about their chat?
10: So what's been reported is that Trump called Zelensky and explained to him that he would like him to stop striking Russian oil refineries. And as you know, diesel prices in the United States are higher than they've ever been.
7: Yeah.
10: And to some degree, this is basically yet another example of how Vladimir Putin is benefiting from the war in Iran. We've seen since the war in Iran started various benefits for Putin. So one, U.S. air defenses have been really used up over the course of the war, which means that there are fewer air defenses left to give Ukraine. And then also, oil is at $100 a barrel. Russia is one of the world's biggest oil producers. And Russia was really starting to feel, before the Iran war, the financial crunch of the war in Ukraine. It's sort of interesting that Trump is calling Zelensky about this, because the number one thing affecting prices in the diesel market is the war in Iran, right? Obviously, this is also having an effect. So he's probably trying as much as possible around the edges here to curb any further increases in diesel prices.
7: So given, as you're describing, Russia is gaining in several ways right now, is there anything to suggest Russia and or Ukraine would be willing to come to the table, as President Trump is suggesting?
10: You know, it's very, very hard to say. I mean, the Russians have basically said pretty clearly that they're not going to stop fighting until they have the rest of the Donetsk region. The Ukrainians are obviously not super interested in giving over territory. Jared Kushner and Steve Witkoff, who are leading those negotiations, only recently went to Moscow and Kyiv and basically hadn't gone for months because they were dealing with the situation in Iran.
7: Paul, the election in Russia ended over the weekend, ended on Sunday. Today's Monday. Are the results out yet?
10: Yes. So the Russian government has said that the ruling party, United Russia, has essentially won more seats in the parliament than ever, that the turnout was the highest in 15 years for a parliamentary election. And of course, that might come as no surprise to you. Obviously, these elections are sort of highly orchestrated affairs. At the moment, the Kremlin only allows approved parties, and they eject parties that they don't like. That said, I think what they were trying to communicate through this result was that the country is rallying around Putin, the country supports the war.
7: And do I understand that a number of opposition candidates were on the ballot?
10: In certain districts, yes. The actually most interesting thing about the election came in August when the Russian Supreme Court kicked Yabloko, a liberal party, off the party list ballot. And they did that because they were the only party that was openly campaigning against the war. And they clearly saw that that was gaining more traction than they wanted to, and they might actually get some seats in the parliament. Even though they were kicked off the party list part of it, they did still have some candidates in the individual district races, but none of those candidates won. And in a way, the Kremlin, I think, tried to turn that narrative around and to try to show people that actually the anti-war movement doesn't have as much traction as we know it does have. You know, polling consistently shows that, you know, a quarter to 35% of Russians are not in favor of the war. Obviously, the group of Russians who are in favor is larger than that, but it's still a huge portion of the Russian population.
7: And Paul, separately, the Prime Minister of Poland has warned in recent days that Russia could use drones to strike NATO countries supporting Ukraine and then call these accidents. What's the scenario here?
10: Well, I think there's a real worry going on in Europe right now about Russia escalating in some way in order to try to deter them from providing weapons and support to Ukraine. They see Russia doing more and more provocative things in Europe, sabotage attacks, arson attacks, and they're worried that that campaign seems to be escalating. But I think, honestly, another big part of it is just this feeling of vulnerability with the United States. You know, would Donald Trump come to the aid of Estonia or Lithuania or Latvia or one of the countries on NATO's eastern flank mm-hmm. in the event that Russia did something? So is this a moment where Russia could sort of try to divide America from its European allies and show that NATO is not as strong as it claims to be? Because even if you have various powerful militaries together, if you can't show resolve and you can't agree on defending one another, the alliance is sort of worthless. So I think there's this fear that Russia could use this vulnerable moment to try to exploit that and show that this sort of what is touted as the greatest military alliance is a bit of a paper tiger.
7: That is Paul Soni, Moscow bureau chief for the New York Times. Paul, thank you very much.
10: Thanks for having me.
7: It's Here and Now.
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12: I was in the dorms at Fresno State in 1980, listening to the radio, and then they had this pledge drive thing. 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And I thought, well, now's the time to do it. As a math major, I, you know, definitely wanted to, you know, doing it with the match makes all kinds of sense. So I called and made a pledge, and then they announced my name on air. And the history instructor that had turned me on to KVPR at his lecture a few days later looked at me and said, "Well done, thank you." He'd heard my name on the air, which, you know, started a lifelong listening habit for me. My name is Jan, and I live in Fresno, and I definitely support KVPR.
13: And you can too. Call 1-800-224-8989. Elizabeth Arkalian here with Carrie Klein doing this pledge drive thing, as Jan calls it. Mm-hmm. I had the pleasure of chatting with Jan and just found her story so inspiring. Back in the 80s, as she said, listening to the radio, entering that donation cycle at a low amount as a college student. And here she is 40 years later, part of the broadcasters and circle that was able to furnish the $50,000 match that we were very lucky to receive when 200 new and increasing supporters stepped up. So people like Jan, that just shows you the life cycle of a donation. And we're so grateful for her support.
2: Absolutely. And, you know, so we, as Liz said, we earlier this morning, we unlocked this challenge grant that we've been talking to you about. If you've been listening regularly for the last couple of days, you've been hearing this membership drive. We were looking for 200 new or increasing supporters during this pledge drive. And we met that, around an hour ago.
13: So to our surprise.
2: To our surprise to be able to do it that fast. And that just shows how enthusiastic and devoted our listeners are. And we love that. And we're so grateful for it. Then the work continues. The work goes on. And so we're asking you still to become a member or supporter today. You can give us a call at 1-800-224-8989 or go online to kvpr.org, because the budget hole that was left behind by the loss of federal funding is something that we need to now fill every year.
13: Yeah, it persists. And just as we continue on your airwaves, we have to continue budgeting and being fiscally responsible and making a plan. It is a business, even though it's a community resource. So thank you to Garrett in Madera and Paul in Fresno for stepping up and donating. One-time gifts are great too. Some people like to give one time and just give $100 or $50. What we've really done this drive is tried to widen that doorway for folks who can come in at $2 a month. I mean, that's less than half a cup of coffee these days. So we really appreciate whatever fits your budget. You listen how you want. You can give how you want. But public radio is always going to be here to keep you informed. But it really does more than that, too. It brings you inspiration, voices, perspectives you'd otherwise not hear. and those sounds and conversations that transport you across the world. Like we're in Here and Now right now. We've got a local conversation coming up in about 15 minutes about our local news system and some recent layoffs here. And then at 1 o'clock, we've got a new program, Fresh Air, which does a lot of deep dive conversations with people in our society and culture. 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
2: They have 1-800-224-8989. 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
15: I'm Peter O'Dowd, hosting from KTOO in Juneau, Alaska. It's Here and Now. Climate change is making landslides more likely around the world. Last month, a melting glacier in Nepal triggered an avalanche of ice and rock, killing more than 1,000 people. The risk is growing in the U.S., too. Here in southeast Alaska, people living at the bottom of steep mountains are trying to get a better picture of the danger. Here and Now's Chris Bentley has the story for our series, Reverse Course.
16: Almost 6 years after a landslide killed two people in Haines, Alaska, the town still bears a scar of flattened trees.
17: Even though I was here when all this happened, seeing the scar really startles me.
16: Patty Brown is a volunteer EMT. It had been rainy leading up to the afternoon in December 2020 when a half mile of mountainside on Beach Road collapsed, washing away four homes in a torrent of rock and mud. A voice came on Brown's emergency radio.
17: She said, "I'm trying to reach the fire department. The house next to me just disappeared."
18: Wow.
17: And it was just like, what did she just say? And as they came up this hill right up here, right past this house that's behind us, they could see that the mountain was actually still moving.
16: The landslide claimed the lives of two people, Janae Larson and David Simmons.
17: Every year on December 2nd, we gather here and talk and sing and honor his memory and just, yeah, keep his spirit alive.
16: It was a major blow to Haines, a borough of about 2,000 people. And it's not just Haines. Landslides have killed at least a dozen Alaskans in the last 11 years. Brown, who has since been elected to the local planning commission, says communities developing the steep, soggy slopes of southeast Alaska need to be prepared.
17: Gravity and topography, that's not changing.
18: Landslides are a major landscape shaping process in southeast Alaska. You can't escape them. They're everywhere.
16: Geologist Josh Roaring says Alaska has the key ingredients for landslides, and climate change is making disasters more likely.
18: So we have really erosive rocks. They fall apart if you just look at them funny. And the storms are only getting soggier, more rain. Another big climate change connection we're seeing is that we see alternating storms that bring snow and then rain. And that is a really problematic combination.
16: Another ingredient is thawing permafrost. Think of it like underground glue holding together the bedrock. When it melts, mountains start to crumble. In his quest to reverse engineer the recipe for deadly landslides, Roaring, who's with the University of Oregon, has brought a team of researchers to a rugged mountainside about 20 miles outside of Haines in the Chilkat River Valley. And I'm scrambling to keep up.
19: It's steep.
20: Yeah. Climbing up loose slopes is definitely a skill you acquire working out here.
16: Undergrad Charlie Holmes is checking up on a seismometer buried in the woods. He's with PhD student Reese Plesher.
21: It measures ground vibration, so it feels when the earth is shaking. Here's the live data.
19: Oh, on your phone, yeah.
21: Oh, wow. If you give the ground a stop.
19: Yeah, it shows up right there.
21: So a debris flow would stop a little harder than that, we'd hope.
19: Right. So the goal is to learn more about modeling and sensing debris flows.
21: Exactly.
19: So that maybe in the future someone could use that for like an early warning system.
21: Mm-hmm. Hypothetically, you could hook these into a cellular system. We could say, here's a debris flow coming down. You might have like 3 to 5 minutes to get out of your home.
16: An early warning system is something the village of Klukwan would love to have. The town of fewer than 100 people has been dealing with landslides for thousands of years.
22: My name is Man on Top of the Fort. I was given that name by the Marshall Lake Onoktedi of my clan, which resides also here in Klukwan.
16: Nukakawu is a tribal council member of the Chilkat Indian Village, which governs this community of Tlingit people. His ancestors came to this riverbank tucked beneath the Takshanuk Mountains a long time ago. The town's name, Klukwan, means eternal village.
22: It's always been a part of this alluvial fan that came from the mountain right here behind the village.
19: Like the land itself is the product of landslides.
22: Yes, it is.
19: Eons ago.
22: Yeah, there was one that happened early 1900s. The elders said there was a prophecy of the mountain was going to come down altogether, and that'll be the end of Klukwan. And they thought it was that time, but luckily that was not the time.
16: Tribal member Shauna Hotch says things are different now than when this village was founded long ago.
0: We used to be able to move freely. So when a disaster would happen or when the seasons would change, we could move. Now we're stuck here. I love this land and I love this place. And we don't have that flexibility anymore. We can't move the whole town just because the river's eroding and the avalanches keep coming. The best thing we can do is build our climate resilience.
16: To Hotch, that resilience means bringing more resources to Klukwan. They recently built a new weather station. Next, she wants to set up an incident command system, a formal center for emergency management. In the meantime, she and Nukakawu say they're living with a healthy respect for the Yakwahegu, the spirit in the mountains.
0: I think we're just meant to be here. Jishkatkwan is our traditional territory, but it's also what we call ourselves. There's no separation from people and place to us. Our identity is deeply tied to the lands that we steward, and we just can't separate us like we're supposed to be here.
16: What Hotch said about the people of Klukwan being stuck, that's sometimes literally true. Construction crews have torn up the Haines Highway, the only road connecting Klukwan to the rest of the valley, in an attempt to redirect the flow of landslides that have washed out the road and sometimes cut off the village.
19: I'm walking right up into one of the massive culverts that's been installed under the main road that runs up the Chilkat Valley. This is a 24-foot wide pipe. Today it's just water running through the culvert, but what if it were gooey, muddy, mountainside material? Well, it might get clogged up. Some people are worried this won't withstand what climate change throws at it.
16: The government has spent tens of millions of dollars rebuilding and improving the Haines Highway, and its work is not done. But who pays for homes damaged by landslides? Insurance is rare. Pennsylvania is on its way to creating the first state-run landslide insurance program. In Alaska, cities including Haines and Juneau have drawn up maps of landslide risk, but stopped short of formally adopting them after residents raised concerns about property values.
4: So yeah, here we are on Gastineau Avenue. You had to cock your head up to really see the slope.
16: Aaron Jacobs is a hydrologist with the National Weather Service in Juneau. Alaska's capital hasn't had a deadly landslide since 1936, but slides have destroyed homes as recently as 2022.
4: You have two homes currently right in front of us, but there was a third that was behind it, was actually pushed off its foundation and pushed into this other house.
16: One house is boarded up, unsalvageable and uninsured. It sits vacant next to a gash in the misty forest where downtown Juneau meets the mountainside. In this environment, landslide risk stares you in the face. But it's hard for scientists like Jacobs to say exactly where and when the next disaster will strike.
4: Other places across the world have done much better because they have the data. I guess my message to the communities of Southeast Alaska, give us some more time. I know they don't like to hear that, but...
19: Well, yeah, it's like life or death. People are anxious.
4: It is. We're trying as fast as possible to get these answers and for us to improve the science so we can improve the safety of our residents of Southeast Alaska.
16: Back in Haines, that mountain scar is a painful reminder of the landslide in 2020 that killed Janae Larson and David Simmons. It's one of the first things you see when you round the bend from the ferry terminal, looming behind a sign that welcomes you to town. That's where I meet Liliana Benassi. 6 years ago, she lived on the street where the landslide happened. She says she had just parked her truck when everything started shaking.
5: Something's happening. My car's breaking down. But then I look behind me and all I can see is boulders the size of the house and trees 50 feet tall going down towards the water.
16: Some of those trees pinned her truck to the side of the road, but she survived. Hanging from Banassi's rearview mirror was a crystal necklace she made after the death of her brother, Mario, 2 years earlier. She says that day, he was her guardian angel.
5: Every time I pass by that scar, I think about him, and I think about David, and I think about Janae, and just think about how precious life is, because it changes in a split second.
16: Banassi avoided that part of town for a long time. These days, she visits the trailhead at the end of Beach Road and hikes down to the water. The route takes her right past the scene of the landslide.
5: It is really hard to see, but I also do love that there are plants growing. Hopefully there's some blueberries up there and some raspberries, and there's some really pretty flowers growing up there. It's a very bittersweet kind of moment, because the earth could just swallow us whole at any moment, you know?
16: The earth shifts, and people have no choice but to change with it. For Here and Now, I'm Chris Bentley.
15: 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Our Reverse Course series from Alaska continues all week. Tomorrow, we'll hear how the city of Juneau is trying to solve an annual flooding disaster thanks to a melting glacier in the mountains above town. 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
2: And thank you so much, Patrick. It is because of supporters like him that we are able to stay on the air here at KVPR. I'm Carrie Klein. I'm here with Elizabeth Arkalian in our Clovis Broadcast Studio. 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
13: That's right. Thank you, Gloria in Fresno, for donating. Paul in Fresno, Garrett in Madera. We've heard from so many folks, Carrie. It's really great to see the different towns across the valley represented. KVPR signal reaches from Merced to Bakersfield. It's a big portion of the Central Valley, and we are so proud to be the valley's NPR station. 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As Carrie has mentioned, we lost about $200,000 in federal support last year, and we've had this incredible response. But that being said, this is an annual loss. This isn't a one-time loss. 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There's no paywall. You can go on our website without that annoying email entry, password, drama. We are here for you. But we're able to be here for you because people in our community step up and support it. And we've lowered that barrier to entry this drive and have encouraged folks to step on board for just $2 a month. If you can do that, give us a call, 1-800-224-8989.
2: That's right. There is any level. There is no minimum. There is no maximum either for what you can start out with as a sustaining member. And, you know, we always say a great place to start is $5, $10, $15 a month, but it does not need to be that. It can be as low as you want. And every little bit helps. It all goes toward all of the things that we produce here, and that, you know, the utilities, the shows that we provide, and also the newsroom, the local newsroom that we have that is based here. We are not helicoptering in from other radio stations or newspapers around the country. We are here in the Valley with you. And so we are knocking on doors and we are interviewing folks around the community, interviewing the candidates for local office. You know, we have lots of election coverage coming on. All of this, even $2 a month, if we can rely on it every month, it is so great for helping us budget and plan for all of this coverage.
13: 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And mm-hmm. I think that that's really going to illuminate what we're talking about and really kind of what we're up against here in the Valley. 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
3: This is Here and Now on KVPR 89.3 and 89.1. I'm Sarith Hawk. What we know now as the Fresno Bee originated in 1922 and has documented the city's evolution for more than a century. McClatchy Media owns the paper. They've had a reputation for stewarding the highest level of award-winning local journalism. But like many media companies in recent years, eroding business models, new technology, and a fragmented news industry have taken its toll on the service. The company filed for bankruptcy in 2020 under the weight of massive debt and several rounds of layoffs. It was bought by the hedge fund Chatham Asset Management that same year. And recently, McClatchy Media announced even more cuts to its newsrooms across the country. 90 journalists, including 7 reporters and 1 editor at the Fresno Bee. To help us understand the impact of these cuts and what it means for the state of the journalism industry today, I'm speaking with 2 former executive editors at the Fresno Bee. Jim Boren spent his entire 48-year journalism career at the Fresno Bee. He retired in 2018. Today, he's an adjunct faculty member at Fresno State, teaching in the Media, Communications, and Journalism Department. He's also executive director of the Institute for Media and Public Trust at Fresno State. Welcome, Jim.
6: Thank you.
3: And Joe Keita has decades of experience leading several Central Valley newsrooms, including the Merced Sun Star, the Modesto Bee, and the Fresno Bee. In 2018, Joe picked up where Jim left off as executive editor at the Fresno Bee. Joe oversaw some newsroom growth and new funding models. He's now the executive director of the Central Valley Journalism Collaborative. Thanks for being here, Joe.
6: Great to be here.
3: So, you know, we saw these layoffs happen in September, and the layoffs in the journalism industry have unfortunately been very common lately. But this one really seems to be profound, right? I just want to kind of get a sense. How did you take this news? I'll start with you, Jim.
6: Well, I thought it was a gut punch by McClatchy. They were already down to very few reporters in all their newsrooms. And to make those kinds of cuts now just, to me, signaled almost throwing in the towel and end to local journalism as we used to practice it in Fresno.
3: And what are the sort of long-term impacts of this, I guess, Joe, because, you know, you've also had so much experience running newsrooms. We're seeing the immediate cuts right now, but long-term, what are we looking at?
8: Well, it's going to be fewer reporters covering important issues in a community, in a region that desperately needs more coverage. And, you know, that's just the bottom line. I mean, it did feel like a gut punch to me when I heard about these cuts, because it was such a significant cut. I mean, we're talking like 40% of the newsroom. And, you know, we've lived through waves of cuts before, but I don't think anything ever on that magnitude. And it made me really think about, you know, what will this mean going forward? And it really is, it's going to mean less coverage. And it's also going to mean that the community isn't going to really get as much of the information that it really needs that speaks truth to power. The reporters at the B ask tough questions.
3: Yeah.
8: And they do hold our local leadership to account. And there's just going to be less of that. And we have to find ways to make sure that that continues to happen. And in many cases, it's through nonprofit news and philanthropic funding of news.
3: Yeah, and we'll definitely get to that. I want to kind of take us back a little bit, because you both have worked at the Bee at different points of its history. And Jim, you were there for 48 years. Yeah. Can you tell us kind of, you know, what it was like in its heyday? What kinds of changes did you start to see in your time there?
6: Well, I was very fortunate to be in that, what I call the golden age of newspapers. There was a time we had 200 employees in the newsroom. We had 900 total employees at the Fresno Bee, from the press room and advertising and other kinds of things. It was a vibrant operation. I remember tours would come into the Bee, and they come off, they open the door at the second floor and see the newsroom, and they just go, wow. Mm. They'd gasp. They see all these reporters gathering news, writing stories, people that whose bylines they knew. And that was a wonderful time. And then slowly, as big tech started scooping off most of the advertising, we had to make cuts. And over time, we got to where we are now. My problem with the way McClatchy, the hedge fund McClatchy, is handling it is they have more value in clicks, which means they want restaurant coverage, retail coverage, other kinds of things, instead of going to City Hall or the Board of Supervisors and explaining important issues.
3: Yeah, because that kind of reporting takes time.
6: It takes time, yeah.
3: Takes a big staff of editors, yes, and a lot of layers of management.
8: And expertise, too.
3: Right. That is one thing that we lose is we know these journalists that we saw in these recent cuts, and they're all talented. They have so much invested in the community, which is how they can sort of report on it so knowledgeably. And it's losing that institutional knowledge.
6: Yeah, for sure. Anyway.

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1: Well, it's basically a number of things. A lot of it is fundraising and trying to figure out, you know, how can we create a new model that will sustain local news into the future? I mean, we really believe that local news is infrastructure. It's kind of the energy, like the power company that democracy runs on. And so that basically starts with trying to find a way to finance this, to pay for journalism. Because, you know, like what Jim was saying, it takes money to get reporters here who have expertise, who are able to then break down what's happening in the community and to explain it in a way that is accessible to a lot of people. So that's one thing that we do. And we really try to figure out how we could help other local news organizations, KVPR, one of them, mm-hmm. you know, funding positions here and helping, you know, sustain local news. And then the other part is we've gone into some communities where they have really turned into news deserts. Merced is a good example. We started the Merced Focus 2 years ago. And that community, the newspaper there where I used to be the editor of the Merced Sun Star back, 2001 to 2008. And that community has seen almost a complete evaporation of local news. When I was the editor there, we were a small newspaper, and that's where I met Jim actually back then. But we had 27 people in the newsroom. Now they're down to zero.
2: Wow.
1: And so the Merced Focus has become the backbone of local news in that community. We also started a newsroom in Modesto. I was editor at the Modesto Bee from 2012 to 2018. And that community actually had a buy-in there. The community foundation there made an investment so that we could start local news there. And so that's another thing we do. We start newsrooms. And then we also help boost local news and the skill sets of journalists through training. We had five different training opportunities for local journalists that we open to everybody, whether no matter where they work. And then we also basically advocate for local news and trying to figure out, you know, how we could stand up for it when it needs to be stood up for. And that happens more frequently than you would think in a place like Fresno.
2: Yeah. It, you know, we're working directly with a lot of Fresno State's journalism students that have come under your tutelage, Jim. Right. And you actually brought a really interesting picture into the studio that shows just how big that newsroom was in its heyday. I think it was in the 80s.
3: In the 80s, there was probably, that may be even when we had close to 200. And, you know, we were able to cover the entire community, the entire valley. The first time my name ever appeared in the Fresno Bee, I was 10 years old. I was a Little League catcher. The Fresno Bee was covering Little League in Fresno, not just the high school sports. They were covering Little League. I mean, it's incredible how in depth it used to be and how important local news was, you know, and now you can barely cover the high schools and the colleges.
2: Yeah, so much to see where this is all going, but definitely seeing so many changes. And I appreciate both of you coming here to talk to me today about it. Jim Boren and Joe Keita, both former executive editors at the Fresno Bee. So great speaking with you.
3: Thank you for having us.
1: Thank you.
2: 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I'm Sarith Hawk. The news continues in just a moment.
4: And thank you so much for listening to KVPR today. That was one of our great segments from Central Valley Daily Podcast that we produce here at KVPR. We're so proud of this show, and that conversation really shows and highlights the need for quality journalism that you can trust here in the Central Valley when so many news outlets are downsizing and losing staff. 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
3: It's Here and Now. Let's go now to Michigan, where high prices exacerbated by President Trump's war in Iran and his trade war with Canada have hit especially hard. Drivers pulling up to the pump in parts of Detroit are paying $5 a gallon for regular gas. That's 50 cents more than the national average. The tariffs that President Trump imposed on Canadian goods, triggering retaliatory tariffs from Michigan's neighbors just north of the border, are hitting the state's auto industry. But it's rising health care costs that are forcing small business leaders in Michigan to make some tough choices. They're hiring fewer people and sometimes dropping employee health care benefits. Brian Kelly is president and CEO of the Small Business Association of Michigan. Brian, welcome to Here and Now.
4: Thank you. Thanks for having me on the show. And this is such a critical and important topic, the health of small businesses. Every single community, the main economic infrastructure, the jobs infrastructure, small business.
3: Well, I want to begin by asking you about the unemployment rate in your state. In Michigan, was 4.9% in July, the highest in several years, almost a full point higher than the national average. You surveyed your members recently. Tell us what they're saying to you.
4: Yeah, there's lots of talk about rising costs, but one thing we've been hearing year after year at a higher and higher concern level is about the rising cost of health insurance in particular. And in the old days, you just, if there was demand for your good or service, it was a no-brainer. You expanded your business to take advantage of those goods and services. But what we're finding now is that more and more often the math doesn't work. Either can't find the right people, or when you can, the cost of expanding your team doesn't work. It really is a situation that is leading to slower activity among small businesses.
3: Well, I was struck that your survey found that 3 in 4 small businesses in Michigan said that the cost of providing health care was affecting their ability to hire employees, and half of them said they had to reduce or eliminate benefits due to higher costs. So tell us, how much more are Michigan businesses paying per employee for health care now versus previous years?
4: 46.3% reported an increase of at least $1,000 per employee. And 15%
3: per
4: of those
3: year.
4: Said per employee per year. And then there was another healthy chunk, 15% said $2,000 per employee per year. These increases, it's not just this year. That happened last year, and that happened the year before. So it's accumulating. Now it's affecting employment in a way that it never has before.
3: All right. So on the one hand, it sounds like rising healthcare costs are potentially driving layoffs or slowing hiring in your state. Is that right?
4: Yeah, I think that's the exact right way to look at it. It slows hiring. And when you have small businesses that aren't hiring as much as before, 10 years ago, small businesses were like, look, I don't care about, I'll train people, I'm so desperate for people, I need to add people, I hire just about anybody and give them a shot. And that has really changed now, where small businesses are saying, I just cannot afford to expand, even though there's demand for the good, for the good or service.
3: So what kind of solutions are your members asking for?
4: Well, anything that can reduce cost of health insurance. And then, of course, the overall cost environment is difficult as well. The first thing is for the government to stop. In Michigan, the government has done a lot of things to add to the cost of employment. Additional employee mandates, the sorts of things that make offering a job to a person more more expensive. The second thing that we're looking for is for the ability to create health risk pools that allow small businesses to organize the same way big businesses do. That's something that a few other states have moved forward on doing, and we think that it could make a big difference here in Michigan too.
3: Well, with the high cost of health care for businesses, plus you're being hit by tariffs and high gas prices in your state, I'm wondering how all of this is affecting political sentiment among your members, among small business owners in the state of Michigan ahead of the midterms.
4: Small business owners are really feeling quite frustrated about how long some of these issues have been growing and brewing, and healthcare costs in particular, other cost drivers being added on top of that, it just exacerbates it. But the thing that I've noticed about small business owners is that there's a certain like desperation that is starting to build, and also exhaustion, because things aren't really settling down. People are really looking for solutions, not just rhetoric and not just finger pointing and blame, but instead what are solutions to these issues. And so as we look at it, that's our mission. We have a few proposals on the table in Michigan now, but it's really a small business owners and small businesses themselves oftentimes are taken for granted. People treat them like they're a nice to have in the economy, but they're the main event in most communities around the country. And they're hurting right now, and they desperately need solutions.
3: Brian Calley is president and CEO of the Small Business Association of Michigan. Brian, thank you so much for joining us.
4: My pleasure. Thank you for having me.
3: Here and Now is a production of NPR and WBUR. I'm Indira Lakshmanan in Boston.
5: And I'm Scott Tong in Washington, D.C. Thank you for joining us. 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
7: From WHYY in Philadelphia, this is Fresh Air. I'm Tanya Mosley. My guest today, award-winning musician and actor Jill Scott. She's back with her first studio album in 10 years. To whom this may concern, her sixth studio album. The three-time Grammy winner talks with us about the music, growing up in Philadelphia, her path to acting, and some of the lessons she learned from the legends who came before her, including the moment she first met Aretha Franklin and what the Queen of Soul asked her to do.
8: Go to the corner and get me two hot dogs with cooked onions and mustard. And I went.
9: Yes.
8: Okay, I think I had the number one album in the country
9: at that time.
8: Yes.
7: Jill Scott shares what lessons she learned from that task and why, after 10 years away, she finally has something to say again. First News.
10: Live from NPR News, I'm Lakshmi Singh.
9: An equipment outage is causing severe disruptions to air traffic at major airports in the northeastern U.S. Hundreds of flights are canceled or delayed at airports around New York City and Philadelphia. The Federal Aviation Administration said the problems began with a blown circuit at its traffic control facility in Philadelphia, which also handles traffic at Newark International Airport. President Trump is set to address the UN General Assembly in New York City tomorrow morning. He traveled up today to meet with New York City Mayor Zoran Mamdani. It'll be their third face-to-face since Mamdani's election last year. This time, the president visits the mayor's home. Meanwhile, world leaders gather for the UN meeting, and the U.S. war with Iran overshadows that gathering. Qatar's energy minister says the Strait of Hormuz is never going to be obsolete. NPR's Zeya Batraoui reports his remarks stand in contrast with what the U.S. Treasury Secretary has said.
10: Saad Al-Kaabi says there are imports and exports that need the Strait of Hormuz, countering Treasury Secretary Scott Bessent's comments that the waterway will become, quote, worthless as more energy pipelines are built. Here's Al-Kaabi speaking at the Qatar Economic Forum in New York.
11: I think this is completely wrong.
12: Have you told the United States this?
11: No, I'm telling the United States today. Nobody has asked me whether it's going to be obsolete or not. But I think if you look at what the trade that we have through that Hormuz trades, it cannot be obsolete.
10: He also says it will take 3 years to repair Qatar energy facilities hit by Iran in March during the U.S. war. Aya Boutraoui, NPR News, Dubai.
9: A court hearing will be held Wednesday afternoon on a motion to lift the Trump administration's ban on several media organizations' White House access. CNN, MS Now, and Politico had sued on First Amendment grounds. Trump argues he was right to ban them because their negative coverage of him has been unfair, he says. In the fallout, the media organizations that pool their resources to cover the president and White House events said the pool would not cover the White House today. NPR's David Folkenflik reports.
13: The other networks have said, essentially, we're not going to step up and fill the gap. If you're tossing out CNN, a strike against one of us is a strike against all of us. And notably, Fox News fully embracing that. Its White House reporter or chief White House reporter, Jackie Heinrich, is the head of the White House Correspondents Association.
9: NPR's David Folkenflik reporting. Paramount's owners have made a series of concessions to a coalition of 12 Democratic state attorneys general to resolve a lawsuit that endangered the media company's $111 billion takeover bid of its larger Hollywood rival Warner Brothers Discovery. That according to a person with knowledge of the arrangement. This is NPR News. About two-thirds of Americans oppose new data center construction in their communities. That's according to a poll by The Economist and YouGov. The issue has cut across political parties and forged unexpected bipartisan cooperation. NPR's Scott Newman traveled to some data center hotspots to hear from residents.
14: Casey Hatch lives near a data center in Loudoun County, Virginia, one of the many supporting the artificial intelligence boom. She works in IT and even uses AI in her job. But she's also become an active member in a grassroots bipartisan group that opposes data centers. She spoke recently with a cousin who doesn't usually share their politics and found common ground over the data center issue.
15: We couldn't have this conversation 5 years ago, me and him, and suddenly we were on the same page.
14: Virginia's Governor Abigail Spanberger campaigned on qualified support for data center expansion, but just last week she signed an executive order seeking to limit their development. Scott Newman, NPR News.
9: The president of the Federal Reserve Bank of Chicago says the central bank may have to cause economic pain in the form of higher unemployment to bring down persistently high inflation. In a speech in London today, Austin Goolsbee cites ongoing supply shocks, including higher oil prices linked to the U.S. war with Iran, as well as tariffs. Pope Leo XIV is going back to his roots. Vatican says the pontiff's planning a November trip to Peru, where the U.S.-born pontiff is also a citizen. He spent 20 years serving in Peru as a priest and bishop. Pope Leo is also expected to visit Uruguay and Argentina. It's NPR.
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20: 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And Frank, we've had a tremendous morning. We were working on that 200 contributor challenge, that was going to unlock that $50,000 challenge from our broadcaster circle and leadership circle. And we have made it beyond that. And the momentum continues. We need everybody out there to join the movement.
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7: This is Fresh Air. I'm Tanya Mosley, and my guest today is singer, songwriter, and actor Jill Scott. She released her sixth studio album, To Whom This May Concern, last spring, her first new music in a decade. Here's a single from the album called Pressure.

0: The song went to number one on the Billboard Adult R&B Airplay chart. And it's about the weight of being asked to look, sound, and move through the world a certain way, and being desired in private, but not claimed in public, and the quiet courage it takes to stop performing for someone else's comfort. Jill Scott has been making music for more than 25 years. The story goes that Questlove of the Roots first discovered her as part of Philadelphia's spoken word scene. Her 2000 debut, Who is Jill Scott? Words and Sounds, Volume 1, answered its own question with double platinum sales, 3 Grammy nominations, and a sound that has helped define neo-soul. Since then, Scott has won 3 Grammys, written a best-selling book of poetry, and built an acting career that has spanned from HBO's The Number One Ladies Detective Agency, BET Plus's First Wives Club, and the role of Sheila in Tyler Perry's Why Did I Get Married? A character so beloved, Tyler Perry brought her back for Why Did I Get Married again for Netflix. And Jill Scott, welcome to Fresh Air.
1: Thank you.
0: It's a pleasure to have you.
1: I feel the same way. I'm so happy to be here.
0: That song, Precious, what a song for your first single in 13 years. It comes from such a personal place, and I just want to know the inspiration behind it.
1: Precious was one of the last songs that I got. I've been collecting music from producers for quite some time in order to make this album. And I heard it, and I love the dissonance in the chords. Mm-hmm. The chords felt so dark and haunting. But it also, the music felt very sexy as well. Like, what is this energy? Mm-hmm. And I put paper to pen, and those are the first things that came out. I wanted you to be mine. In the daytime as well as the night. Oh, this is someone who is desired but not claimed. And I like that idea because I know that there are people who didn't choose my beloved Beyonce. Mm-hmm. You know, there are people who passed, you know, on Tyler the Creator. You know, it's not specifically just for someone who is plus size or who's brown skin or who has freckles or, you know, is bow-legged. You know, it's the fact that you could be all of what you are and someone would pass on it, desire you privately, but because society says that someone has to look a certain way or be a certain way or that you want to gain favor by having someone who looks a certain way on your arm. You know, I've seen it a lot. And it's always disturbed me, quite frankly, that you're not even choosing what you actually like.
0: There's a widely circulated essay from a writer named Jasmine Kanick who said that Precious lands as a recognition for grown women. And she used that term in specifically. And I want to read an excerpt. She writes, "What Jill Scott offers in Precious is something rare. She names the weight grown women carry quietly, the pressure to be everything, hold everything, absorb everything, and will still make it look graceful. She understands what it feels like to realize you weren't rejected because you lacked value, but because your fullness didn't fit someone else's image."
1: Word. Absolutely. Well said.
0: How does it feel to start with something that's so rough and raw, and then you create this piece of work with an intention, and then your intention is received?
1: It's overwhelming. Uh-huh. It really is overwhelming. I know what I meant. I know how much I wanted the album to reach people in a real way. I wanted it so bad. I wanted it so, and I worked so hard for it. I pined over every line, every word, every inflection.
0: When you say you wanted it so bad, I mean, the thing that, the headline of this record, this album, was it's been 10 years. It's been a whole decade.
1: Yes.
0: And you've been gone living life and doing your own thing. When you say you've been pining it, you've been wanting it, what do you mean? Was that break intentional?
2: Or was it also a mix of you just trying to find your way back in some way to get to that thing that you're talking about?
1: I literally loved writing from the very first time I read Nikki Giovanni's poetry. Loved it.
2: And how old was that? When was that?
1: I was, I think, 12 or 13.
2: Uh-huh.
1: Loved it. Never really saw myself on paper before. I could smell the lotion between my grandmother's legs when she would braid my hair. When I read Nikki Giovanni, like, I love that. I want to write like that.
2: And when you say you want to write like that, I think for me, one of the most powerful things about Nikki Giovanni is she made the ordinary so beautiful. It was the place you wanted to be. Talking about the joy of killing a pregnant roach, you know?
1: Yes. Yes, I know that joy.
2: There's actually a song on the album called Ode to Nikki.
1: That's right.
2: And what's really powerful about it is it's in the cadence of the way Nikki wrote. I want to play a little bit of it, and we'll talk a little bit more about it on the other side.

0: That was my guest, Jill Scott, and that's a cut from her latest album, To Whom This May Concern. And that cut is called Ode to Nikki. And you were really young, so you were about 12 or 13 when you first found her. Do you remember what it was you were reading?
1: No. I honestly don't remember what it was. I should. I remember the pictures, and I remember how I felt. It was a book of poetry. But my English teacher, her name was Fran Danish. She gave us a list of people to do an essay about. And I landed on Nikki Giovanni. And I just thought it was probably like some Italian guy or some Italian lady.
2: Yes.
1: And I found this poet. Ego tripping, obviously, you know, was big for me. Particularly in the quote-unquote neo-soul era. We were all discovering poets and having poetry slams.
0: Mm.
1: In college, I tried to get into her class and couldn't.
0: Yeah.
1: Oh, I tried. Couldn't get in that class. I never actually had a chance to shake her hand.
0: You never met her.
1: I never met her. But the impact is massive.
0: Let's take a short break. If you're just joining us, my guest is singer and actor Jill Scott. We'll be right back after a break. But first, if you value conversations like this one that let an artist talk not only about the work she's made, but about the people, places, and experiences that shaped her, please consider supporting Fresh Air and your local station. 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I'm Tanya Mosley, and this is Fresh Air.
3: And we thank you for joining us here on KVPR. 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I'm here with Frank D, and we are in the kind of home stretch of our fall fun drive here at KVPR. 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I want to thank everybody who's been donating to this drive so far. Your generosity has made it possible for us to unlock that $50,000 challenge that we had from our broadcaster circle and leadership circle. We have heard from 208 of you so far this drive who are either brand new monthly supporters or who have increased the support that you've been giving. So thank you so much for all of that. It's incredibly important. And we are continuing on here because every bit that you can do to help fund this programming is absolutely essential. 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We're starting year two of that being the status here. Without federal funding, we made it through the first year and replaced the funding that was lost, but we didn't just lose it for year one. We lost it for every year moving forward. That federal funding is probably not coming back, and certainly is not coming back for 2026-27. 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

0: This is Fresh Air, and today I am talking to Jill Scott about her new album, her return to music after 10 years, and a career spanning 3 Grammys, now 6 studio albums, and a memorable set of screen roles, including Sheila in Tyler Perry's Why Did I Get Married, and Precious in the #1 Ladies Detective Agency. One of the things that I found remarkable as I was digging deeper into this new album is that it's come out on your Blues Babe Records. That is your label. You own this one completely. Has it offered you the freedom to be able to really sit in that pocket that you sit in that allows you to speak that truth in the way that you do?
1: Yes, everything has led me to this place. As this 53-year-old woman who is, you know, maneuvering her career the way she wants to, how she wants to, when she wants to, for whom she wants to, this is all been a part of the plan I didn't know that was even happening. But I love it. I'm the same little girl who read a poem for my 8th grade graduation and got a standing ovation. And I meant what I said. The school that I went to, it had air condition. It had carpets on the floor. It had lockers. It had lunch. And from the school that I had come from before, you know, this was a revelation. This was everything. It set me up for wanting more, right? So that little girl who reads the poem and everybody stands up, and I'd never really done anything in public before, you know, got this, yes, we hear you, we feel you, we understand it, we see it too. It let me know that I wasn't alone, that there are people who dream for real. This is what To Whom This May Concern is all about. It's that little girl mixed with some living, you know, being a daughter. My father passed. Being a mother. My son is in this critical area. Being a daughter as well to my mother. That's a whole other dynamic. Now I'm the leader in our household. You know, when my mother has been my mother, now I have to mother my mother. Like, ooh, a lot of stuff. I turned 50. There was a light that clacked loudly in my ears. And there's no going back. I'm here now. This is the best life I have ever had, period.
0: You're at this place of such beauty where you say, I am living the life I want to live. I am the age that I have always dreamed of being. But has it always been that way for you?
1: For me, it really is about the journey. Listen, all that I wanted was a house on Spring Garden.
0: And that's in Philly. Mm-hmm. Yeah. That's and what's Spring Garden like?
1: 3-4-story homes. They have white marble steps with wrought iron banisters, tall ceilings with very intricate crown molding and hardwood floors. I mean, dream. I would walk by there real slow, hoping that somebody would have their window or their door open so I could take a peek.
0: Yes.
1: That's not what I come from, but I wanted it. That's all I wanted. That was it. And I was going to sit on the steps with my cat, and I was going to drink coffee with my legs crossed. That was the dream.
0: Yes.
1: My crown molding is so beautiful.
0: Is there a moment when you realized
1: every
0: I'm
1: day?
0: Here?
1: Every day. Yeah. Every day. Like, I'm sure it's annoying. You know, I'm sure somehow, somewhere in somebody that this is annoying that anybody could feel so self-satisfied. I feel satisfied when so often everything seems so terrible. Relationships are bad, kids are bad, the system is bad, and it just, it is. And it is. It really, really is. And there are people who live within the light that follow their that inner voice even when it sucks. They make terrible, wonderful mistakes and learn from them.
2: Let's talk a little bit about growing up in Philadelphia. You grew up primarily with your mom and your grandmother in North Philly.
1: Yes.
2: And this is not always the case, but the thing that I've been thinking about is some of the lessons that you learned by being in a multi-generational home of women. You're someone who exudes very much femininity and softness, but also kind of a way of being. You set this intention with every piece of music that you put out there. What was your multi-generational household like?
1: Good question. First of all, full of love and humor. My mother and my grandmother both competed for my attention. Yep.
2: Through humor?
1: Sometimes. Yeah. Sometimes. I've been beloved. Okay. So, they competed for my attention. My grandmother was born in 1917. She had a whole bunch of stories. Bunches and bunches of stories. She's brown, so brown. And her skin texture was like a soft peach. Stunning. She looks very much like the actress. I think her name is Wunmi.
2: Oh, from Sinners.
1: Yes.
2: Uh-huh. Yeah.
1: That's what my grandmother looked like. She's the one that gave me God. My grandmother.
2: She introduced you to God.
1: Here.
2: Was she also a singer herself?
1: Yes, but only in private.
2: Yeah. I think I've heard you say she sounded like Mahalia Jackson.
1: Something like that. Just sincere.
2: What were the other ways that your mom and grandma tried to get your attention, compete for your attention? That's an interesting thing because typically it's the other way around. The kid is trying to get the attention of the adults.
1: No. My grandmother was in the front room, my mother was in the back, and I could go and visit one, and then I had to go and visit the other, and then go visit the other, and that was my days, you know, going back and forth, but they wouldn't come together. Now they worked together beautifully in creating a home. A home was very, very important to my grandmother and became very important to my mother as well. We lived in North Philadelphia. There were lots of RODENTSs.
2: Yeah.
1: My mother fought them hand and nail.
2: Like literally.
1: Literally.
2: Like mice and roaches.
1: Yes, that. Fought them hard, and she won. She got the house next door to us. It had been abandoned. It was one of the reasons why there was so much going on. Got that house, cleaned that house up.
2: Do you remember when she decided, I'm going to buy that house next door, and I'm a clean it up? And what you thought as a young girl watching your mom do that?
1: I just thought it was dope. These are the things I expect out of her. My mother will make you a pair of pants, you know. She could do that. Make you a great soup that'll keep you full all day long. You know, she could do that. She started doing drywall with people. You know, a way to make money, but also to learn how to put up drywall. And then she started learning how to put down hardwood floors and then some plumbing. So she was hanging around some people that knew how to do some things.
2: Was this all in her day job? Because she was a dental hygienist too, right?
1: Right, for a while. She was a dental hygienist till I was about 14. But then, you know, after that it was, I'm going to do whatever I want. And that was a little tough because we didn't know, you know, how we were eating. But she did what she wanted to do. And one of the things she wanted to do was clean up this house. It was important to her. And that's what she did.
2: Because all those rodents in an abandoned house is making it their way to your house.
1: Right.
2: Yeah.
1: Right.
2: Was there a lot of music in your home?
1: There was some.
2: Uh-huh.
1: There were nights when my mother wanted to talk, and she would play Millie Jackson. And we would drink Manischewitz. That was a thing.
2: What is that?
1: Manischewitz is like a Jewish wine. I think it's not very good. It's very sweet.
2: And how old were you?
1: I don't know, maybe 15, 16. Yeah. But having a little Manischewitz and listening to Millie Jackson or the Pointer Sisters. My mother's music was very rooted in womanhood. Mm. My grandmother's music was very rooted in Jehovah God. Mm. And my music was rooted in, like, verses. Hip-hop. Storytelling.
2: Right. Yes.
1: Nikki Giovanni. Mm-hmm. She opened a door. I'd never turn back.
0: Our guest today is Grammy-winning artist Jill Scott. Jill's story is, in part, a story about learning to recognize your own voice. She found poetry as a teenager, discovered that other people could hear something in her words, and eventually built a career by refusing to separate her music from the life she was actually living. After a decade away, she returned with music that reflects who she is now, a daughter, a mother, an artist, and a woman who says she is finally living the life she imagined. 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
4: 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So thank you so much to Sam and to everybody else I mentioned and to everybody I didn't mention who gave this morning. It's so incredibly important. We made that challenge. We unlocked that $50,000, but there's still work to do. Every bit that we can do toward replacing that federal funding that we lost last year in the defunding crisis is tremendously helpful. So we want to work toward making up that $200,000 in lost funding right now with your gift today.
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4: Indeed. 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
2: This is Fresh Air. I'm Tanya Mosley, and we're continuing my conversation with Jill Scott, Grammy Award-winning singer, songwriter, poet, and actress from Philadelphia. She broke through in 2000 with her debut, Who is Jill Scott? Words and Sounds, Volume 1, a double platinum album that helped define neo-soul. Her new album, To Whom This May Concern, is out now, her first new music in a decade. When we left off, we were talking about her early life in Philly. When did you realize you could sing?
1: I think I always knew. It was just mine, this wonderful thing that would calm me down and give me peace and make me laugh and get the feelings out.
2: But
1: I
2: do
1: remember
2: you remember
1: when other people...
2: Yes.
1: Yeah, I was ninth grade. I did freshman day. And the initial audition, I had a drummer, and it was me and a drummer. We were doing Theme from Mahogany.
2: And a movie.
1: Yes.
2: Yeah.
1: And all the kids were like, oh, because it felt like that, you know? Mr. Murphy, who gave me so much, did not like that and played the piano. Mm. And I was so disappointed because I really liked the fact that, the kids... I went to all-girls school. All the girls were like, yeah, that's cool. But he took it and played the piano. And I sang it from a different place. It was so sincere. I remember feeling so sincere about those words. And then the place erupted. It was quiet first.
2: Yeah.
1: And I finished the line. And then silent. And then... That was it. That was the moment. Like, oh, you like it too?
2: Because before then, you had been singing, but just singing to yourself, not in front of other people.
1: Not in front of other people.
2: Where would you sing?
1: Where my grandma sang, in the tub. Mm. And when you're cleaning, or on my way to school, or, on the bus, or... at recess while playing rope, everywhere.
2: There's this story that Questlove from The Roots discovered you as part of the spoken word scene in Philadelphia. How do you remember it?
1: I was in a poetry reading. I had been doing it quite a bit. I had my feelings hurt, and my girlfriends were like, read poetry. And I was like, okay. So I wrote, and my girlfriends were like, you're a poet. And I was like, I'm a poet like Nikki Giovanni. I'm going to do it more. So I did it more and started to make a little bit of a name for myself. And then Questlove came to a poetry reading. I think he was DJing. He might have been. I don't know. But he was there, and he asked me if I ever wrote songs. And I was like, yeah, I do. But I didn't. I lied.
2: What was it in you in that moment that made you say, yeah, I can? And how did that feel knowing that, oh, you might be able to enter this world?
1: I didn't really think about the world. I just honestly enjoyed what I was doing. And you mean there could be more of that? Oh, I would like more of that. So, yeah, I went. When he invited me to the studio to write a hook for them, sure, I'll go. I have been listening to Do You Want More faithfully. It's one of my favorite albums. Still is to this day. So, you know, this is a big deal to be asked by Questlove, you know, but it's also like Philly. Because this is the guy that played, you know, on the street corner.
2: Right. You knew him at that time.
1: I didn't know him.
2: But
1: I
2: you knew
1: wanted
2: of
1: to.
2: Him. That's
1: I knew
2: what
1: them.
2: I mean.
1: I knew of them.
2: Yeah.
1: You know, but I don't necessarily assert myself in these places. It has to be organic for me so that it's real.
2: So you entered that studio and then you started writing.
1: Yeah.
2: And there's this song, You Got Me, was your first real songwriting credit.
1: Yep.
2: A song that you sang for the Roots. But the version that we heard was Erykah Badu's version.
1: Mm-hmm.
2: Take us back to that moment. Did you record the track?
1: Yes. It all happened in one day, like one afternoon. I went to the studio, Sigma Sound, and Scott Storch

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1: I kind of forgot all about it. I don't know why, but I did. You know, either they liked it or they didn't.
2: Yes.
1: And they liked it. So I heard through the grapevine, I was told that they liked it, that they were going to use it. Then I heard it was a single. I was like, it's a single? Oh, my God, that's crazy. I can't believe this is happening to me. And then I was on 22nd Street. I was looking for, like, beauty supplies or walking by the beauty supply places. And I heard the song, and I was like, oh, this is the song. And it wasn't my voice. Mm. And I was like, what is who? And then I knew who it was. You know, I listened a little more. I was like, that's Erykah Badu. That's Erykah Badu. Mm. I made it.
2: So you weren't feeling like, why isn't that my voice? You were feeling, oh my gosh, Erykah Badu is singing my words.
1: I got about 14 good seconds. Wait a minute. What happened? That's not me. Mm. And then I realized it was way bigger than that.
2: Hmm.
1: Like, way bigger. This is a door. A door has opened.
2: Hmm.
1: You know, and Erykah will tell you herself, she doesn't sing anybody else's music.
2: Hmm.
1: I didn't know that either.
2: So that, knowing that, what does that mean to you, knowing that she doesn't sing anyone else's music, but she was singing your words?
1: I'm telling you, it's really ridiculous.
2: Well, you eventually ended up
1: touring.
2: Woke
1: up in the morning feeling fresh to death. I'm so blessed. yes. Like,
2: well, you eventually ended up touring with The Roots, and
1: yes,
2: then you were singing every night, every city that you went to. You got me.
1: Got a chance to learn, and almost lost that job because I had a manager who wanted to make money. And it's not that I didn't want to make money, but I'm singing one hook on one song.
2: Mm-hmm.
1: You know what I mean? How much can you really ask somebody to pay you to sing one hook? And I'm getting an opportunity to see places I've never been. I haven't traveled much. I don't have any money, you know? But now I'm getting to go from city to city and see these venues, and I'm performing in front of people, and it's a lot more than poetry readings, you know? But luckily, we fixed that. We had to part ways, she and I.
2: And you went on tour.
1: Yeah, I went on tour.
2: And did you write your first album while you were on tour?
1: No, because when You Got Me came out, that gave me the confidence, you know, to go ahead and do this.
2: Mm.
1: I had been calling producers and musicians for 6-7 months. I don't know how long, but a long time. I was waiting for somebody to call me back so that maybe I could write some songs for them. And that was the goal. You know,
2: to be a songwriter.
1: Yeah, yeah. I liked it. It seemed, it fit me. And I figured if I could talk to the person, the artist, and they could tell me some things about their life, I can paint for them. And that was the goal.
2: You know, Jill, your first album came out in 2000 when I was coming into myself as a woman. And I just want to thank you for all of what you have put out in the world. You've allowed me to see myself. And it's a beautiful thing.
1: And that,
2: I don't even have the words to tell you.
1: I'm telling you, I really love this auntie life.
2: Yeah.
1: I really, wherever I can help, I am into it. Wherever I can help. Especially when it comes to, I've learned this, when somebody wants something from you, you give them a task. If they handle the task and do it well, then you can proceed.
2: Mm.
1: But other than that, you know, people talk a lot. Oh, I want to do this. I want to be this. I want to go here. Let me see what you do.
2: Do you do that? Because I'm sure you have a lot of young artists and singers who come to you because they want advice from you. Is that
1: sometimes,
2: what you do?
1: Yeah. That's what I do.
2: Yeah.
1: Yeah. Let me see what you do. This is how I've learned to navigate.
2: What do you have them do?
1: Whatever I need them to do.
2: Yes.
1: Whether it is to learn an album or listen to an album.
2: Mm.
1: Whether it is... Aretha Franklin sent me to get her 2 hot dogs with cooked onions and mustard.
2: You met her. You told her you loved her.
1: Yes.
2: And then she said what?
1: Go to the corner and get me 2 hot dogs with cooked onions and mustard. And I went.
2: Yes.
1: Okay. I think I had the number one album in the country.

0: country
1: at that time.
0: Yes. And I went to the corner and I got those hot dogs and I brought them back and I, you know, just waited. I don't even think she ate them.
1: What did that teach you?
0: Well, I would, one, say be nicer to people, but two, you got to earn your stripes. Then I was like, oh, you know, I wanted her to be nicer to me, to embrace me, to tell me that, you know, give me some advice and hold my hand a little bit. But that's not what happened. Mm-hmm. Okay. Now I am that woman to a certain degree. And now I just have a task for you. I want to see what you're going to do. Mm-hmm. Don't waste it. Mm. Don't waste my time. Don't waste your time. It's too valuable. Mm-hmm. And I like this. This is the auntie portion. She's a little tougher. Mm-hmm. Mm-hmm. And I like that part. This is good for me. It's good for you, too, if you want it.
1: Absolutely.
0: If you want it. I'm very grateful to be a part of so many people's maturation. There's nothing wrong with being mature. Mm. There is nothing wrong with growing up.
1: Jill Scott, this has been such a pleasure to talk with you. Thank you so much for your time and for your music and your art.
0: Thank you. You're welcome.
2: Jill Scott's new album is called To Whom This May Concern. 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
3: 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John English along with Frank D here with you on this Monday afternoon. 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
4: 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And we have Jill Scott in this long-form conversation, these long-form interviews, this analysis that we give you, whether we're talking about what's happening in the Strait of Hormuz or something that's happening right here in downtown Fresno. The Board of Supervisors are talking about something, different things that are going on the local ballot. You can hear it here. It's unbiased. 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But if you have $5 a month, if we have enough people, you can hear us from Merced all the way down to Bakersfield. 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I'm going to do this month. I'm going to keep KVPR on the air. 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
10: 165 million years ago, the forest may have sounded like this. Using the fossil record and AI, scientists have modeled the calls of insects that lived alongside dinosaurs.
11: So unlike vocal cords and other soft tissues where complex mechanics determine the sounds they make, this is a very simple structure tuned like a musical instrument.
10: The result is the closest we've ever come to hearing prehistoric Earth. The sounds were even used in a Netflix documentary about dinosaurs.
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13: Live from NPR News in Washington, I'm Ryland Barton. Paramount made a series of concessions to resolve a lawsuit filed by a coalition of 12 Democratic attorneys general today. It paves the way for the $111 billion takeover of Warner Brothers Discovery. California Democratic Attorney General Rob Bonta says the company promised to make more movies in the U.S.
14: With this settlement, Paramount has made an enforceable commitment to significantly increase domestic production. Production in the United States and necessarily production right here in LA, in Hollywood. More jobs, more economic activity, better for workers, more output.
13: Paramount agreed to release at least 30 films a year or risk a financial penalty. The deal will also create a board intended to insulate CNN from corporate intervention. The Ellison family, which runs Paramount, has close ties to President Trump. CNN, MS Now, and Politico have filed a lawsuit over being denied White House access. President Trump said he barred them because of coverage he disliked. Vice President J.D. Vance defended the ban today, saying news outlets shouldn't get White House access if they produce what he calls propaganda.
15: That's not representative of the American people. It's not representative of public opinion. So if you're going to engage in what is effectively far-left propaganda, why would a Republican White House give you special access?
13: President Trump will be among the first speakers at the UN General Assembly tomorrow, as NPR's Michelle Kellerman reports.
16: This is the last General Assembly for Secretary General Antonio Guterres, who has raised concerns about a fragmented world. He's pushing for a ceasefire in Russia's war against Ukraine and de-escalation in the Persian Gulf. The leaders of Brazil, Kenya, Canada, and the European Union echo that, writing in a joint op-ed in the Financial Times, calling for cooperation over fragmentation. Climate change and AI are expected to be major themes, though last year President Trump called climate change a hoax. In addition to his speech, he's expected to meet Ukraine's president and Venezuela's interim leader, who took over after the U.S. ousted Nicolas Maduro. Michelle Kellerman, NPR News, New York.
13: The national average for a gallon of diesel is more than $6.51. NPR's Stephen Bisaha reports it's another record high caused by the Iran war.
17: Diesel prices are rising shockingly fast. The previous record of $5.85 was broken at the start of the month, and prices have since gone up another 66 cents. Diesel is literally the fuel the U.S. economy runs on. It's used to ship everything from apples to candles. And shipping companies are passing on the higher diesel costs they're paying to their customers. So far, that higher cost has not affected prices on store shelves much yet, but shoppers should brace for it. Commuters using regular gasoline are also feeling rising prices. Since the start of September, a gallon of regular has gone up 38 cents. Stephen Bisaha, NPR News, Birmingham, Alabama.
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4: 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Hey, I'm going to say $5 a month right now. If you can do that, your streaming services costing $15, $20 a month, for $5, you are supporting this incredible resource of credibility right here in the Valley that is KVPR.
3: Yeah, there are a lot of products out there that you get a lot less from than what you get from KVPR for absolutely for free. 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You can turn the dial and here we are and you can listen to it. 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It is such an important resource, especially in an election year. 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Thanks so much.
19: This is On Point. I'm Meghna Chakrabarty. Torin Jonsson is a senior researcher at the University of Graz in Austria, and he specializes in bioacoustics. And he helped create the soundscape you're hearing right now, which sounds both familiar and not. So, Torin, first of all, welcome to On Point. And what exactly were we hearing just then?
20: Hi, Meghna. Thanks for having me. What we're hearing just now were basically the sounds we recreated in our latest paper of bush crickets or katydids that lived 165 million years ago in a Jurassic forest.
19: Mm-hmm. So these sounds don't actually exist anywhere on planet Earth right now.
20: No. We recreated them on the basis of some of our findings that came out with in like the last 10 years in our research.
19: Yeah, it's quite remarkable to think that we're hearing the best approximation that science has to offer right now about what the world sounded like in the time of the dinosaurs, essentially. So Torin, take us back to the beginning of this project. What was the inspiration to try and acoustically put us back 165 million years ago?
20: Yeah, so it all started roughly 10 years ago when our Chinese colleagues came to Fernando Montalegre and me. We were colleagues back in Bristol in the UK then, and they came to us and said, look, we have these really nicely, pristinely preserved fossils of katydids, and we know all about their morphology and taxonomy and all that, but you are the experts in modern-day bush cricket songs. Could you try and find out what they sounded like? And that's then what we did, basically.
19: And how did you do that?
20: These fossils that our Chinese colleagues had were really so well preserved that the wings of the animals were really well visible, and on these wings there are the sound production organs of bush crickets. So bush crickets produce their songs by rubbing their wings together, and on those wings are the sound production organs in the form of a file with little tiny teeth on it. And these fossils were so well preserved that we could really count these tiny teeth on them and do some measurements on them and compare this with the wings of living katydids. And with that, we could get an approximation of the frequency of the pitch that these animals would have sounded like.
19: Oh, okay, so Torin, hang on here for one second, because we have some isolated versions of these recreated. I was going to say Jurassic era, but I'm not. Is 165 million years ago actually the Jurassic era, or do I have the wrong era?
20: No, it's bang in the middle of the Jurassic era.
19: Okay, great. So we have some isolated sounds from these Jurassic era recreations of the insects that would have made these sounds. So here's one of them. Okay, so Torin, which one is this?
20: That I have to say, off my head, I actually can't remember.
19: Okay.
20: It's one of the rather low frequency, bush crickets that we recreated, which from the pitch, sounds a lot like, what you would have in crickets, say, nowadays.
19: In crickets. Okay. So let me actually then get to a modern day cricket sound. Just so for folks who don't remember, here is what crickets today sound like. Okay, so then I can hear something of a similarity, but tell me a little bit more about how you took the specific fossil remnant, right? And you said you had sort of counted the amount of teeth in the combs on the legs. Why don't we first talk a little bit more about how modern day insects actually make these sounds?
20: Yeah, so the modern day crickets and bush crickets, they all make their songs, which they actually create to attract females. It's only the males that sing mostly. And they create them by rubbing their wings together. It's a difference to grasshoppers. They rub their legs against the wings, but crickets and bush crickets just use their wings, rub them together, and on one side of the wing you have a hard area which is called the plectrum, like when you play the guitar, and the other side has this row with the really tiny and hard teeth on it, and that gets rubbed together a bit like if you play a washboard. So.
19: And so then, so that's how they make the sounds today. And do we know from the fossil record if the mechanism of sound making is the same in those Jurassic era insects?
20: Yeah, it actually really looked like not much has changed in the last 165 million years ago. So when we got these wings, we were actually quite surprised how nice and well preserved those files with the teeth on it were, and how regular and how they looked pretty much like wings and sound production organs of the animals today.
19: Okay, so let's listen to two more calls from this Jurassic soundscape. The first one you'll hear is a little bit slower paced, and then the second is a short burst of a similar call.

0: Well, I'd like to bring in Charlie Woodrow into the conversation now. He's an entomologist and co-author of this Jurassic Soundscape study, and he joins us from the UK. Charlie Woodrow, welcome to On Point.
1: Hi, Meghna. Thanks for having me.
0: Okay, for a person who has dedicated their professional life to the study of insects, what does it feel like to be able to hear, again, I'm going to say the closest recreation we have to prehistoric insects? What does it feel like to you?
1: Yeah, I mean, it's incredibly exciting. I mean, you know, from being a kid watching things like Jurassic Park and not even thinking about, you know, how accurate the sounds were in the background, is now understanding that we have the data and the methods to be able to actually produce those sounds. You know, we could make a director's cut of Jurassic Park where it's actually now fully accurate. And those kind of details, I think, are incredibly exciting to me.
0: Okay. I'm going to have a lot of questions for both of you about how we can claim accuracy a little bit later in the show. But tell me more, Charlie, about, are there any morphological differences? I mean, Torin said that there aren't, but it seems kind of amazing to me that 165 million years of evolution has produced almost next to no significant changes in the bodies of modern day, say, katydids versus ancient ones.
1: Yeah, you know, this is in part because this mechanism of sound production is one of the oldest mechanisms of sound production in nature. These insects have probably been communicating for 300 million years. And it just shows how efficient that system is. But there are small details between those species which do differ. So, for example, the size of the wings or the spacing of those teeth. But what we were amazed to find is that a lot of that diversity was already around in the Jurassic.
0: Tell me more about that, because I actually honestly had no idea. Because when we think of Jurassic era fauna, I guess, obviously, our minds go to the charismatic dinosaurs. Mm-hmm. I mean, how diverse do we know insect life was then?
1: Probably incredibly underdescribed, in part because, you know, these fossils are an exception in the fossil record. Insects generally are small. They don't fossilize very easily. But where you have regions like these deposits that our colleagues are studying in China, you can then get those amazing glimpses into the diversity of past ecosystems. But they are still, you know, a fraction of the diversity of insects that would have been around.
0: Are they the same size? Are they large? Were they larger than katydids, cicadas, grasshoppers now? Although I'm just describing three groups of insects that can vary quite a bit in size. But tell me more about, like, the size of the animals then.
1: Yeah, very similar kind of size range to the species we see today. They're all much bigger ones, of course, thinking to even earlier back in the Carboniferous, there were these massive dragonflies as well and other things we hear about. But there were many species which, you know, to the modern day person, you wouldn't be able to tell the difference necessarily based on size alone. So there was already an incredible diversity that's mirrored in the size and shapes of these insects today as well.
0: Okay. Torin, I understand that you actually went to China where these fossils were recovered. Is that right?
2: Yeah. So, as well, 10 years ago, we went there. We were invited by our colleagues and were actually able to have a look at the fossil dig sites as well. Yeah.
0: And what was that like?
2: That was actually quite interesting. So I'm a bioacoustician, not a paleontologist. Mm-hmm. So it was really nice to see these dig sites. And they are all in Inner Mongolia, in a region like roughly 600 miles northeast of Beijing. And it's a very rural area of China with farms all around. And then you had these just basically well shafts dug into the earth where they got the fossils out.
0: Mm. I didn't mean to interrupt you. Continue.
2: No, it was quite interesting to see that it was just these shafts where they got the fossils out, and not like open dig site, like open mining, like we sometimes think about where fossils come from.
0: Mm. Now, Charlie, let me ask you, would it have been possible to recreate a soundscape for Jurassic era creatures that were anything other than insects? Because it sounds like you were relying on really what the external, like the external, shape or physiology of the insects are, not any sort of soft tissue internally.
1: Yeah, exactly. So, I mean, in order to reconstruct accurately the sound of any fossil, we need to know a lot about how that sound production organ works, you know, the size and morphology and how the structure relates to the sounds that they produce. And, you know, we use insects as a model for this because the morphology pretty much determines the sound they produce, and it's incredibly well preserved. It would be really difficult to do this for like a larynx or a syrinx of a bird or something, a soft tissue where those structures don't fossilize in the three-dimensional structures by which they actually function.
0: Well, we are talking today about what you're hearing right now, which is a scientific recreation of the soundscape of Jurassic-era planet Earth, particularly the insects that lived at that time. And when we come back, we will talk with Torin and Charlie about exactly how they went about making this soundscape. This is On Point.
3: 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And it's fascinating. I'm not even an archaeology person, and I love this, and I know you love it too. My name is Frank D. I am the local host here for All Things Considered. I'm here with John English. 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
0: You're back with On Point. I'm Meghna Chakrabarty. And before we return to our conversation about the sound of Jurassic era planet Earth, I just want to alert you guys to something we're working on for next month. It's our next big five-part series. We love to do them a couple of times a year here at On Point. And our new series is going to be about how the United States has become a nation where older Americans, and we're talking boomers, etc., control so much political power, so much, you know, at the ballot box. They control so much wealth. And we're calling this series Senior Class Gerontocracy in America. So one of our episodes is going to specifically be about political power, and not just in the terms of politicians themselves and how they're getting older on average, but about who votes in this country. Now, I know that it's not new news to anyone that older Americans vote more, but how about this fact? In 2024, the median age of primary voters was 65 years old. The median age. Now, given how in so many places in this country, the primary race pretty much determines the outcome of the general election, what does it make you think that the median age of a voter in a primary is 65 years old? So, specific set of questions to younger Americans. What's holding you back from voting? If you're in your 20s, 30s, even 40s, help us answer that question. Do you vote in every election? Do you go to the ballot box or mail in your vote for primary elections? And if not, why not? What about ballot questions? Are you up on those? Do you take time to read the voter guide? Do you cast a vote for ballot questions? We basically want to know how often you vote if you're a younger American, and what's holding you back from making your voice heard more often at the ballot box. So grab your phones. Pick up the On Point Vox Pop app wherever you get your apps. That way you can send us a very high quality message. Or if you don't have the On Point Vox Pop app and for some reason don't want it, well, first of all, you should get it anyway. But you can also still call us at 617-353-0683. Okay, so now back to our conversation about Jurassic era soundscapes. I'm speaking today with Torin Jonsson. He's a senior researcher at the University of Graz in Austria. He specializes in bioacoustics. And Charlie Woodrow joins us as well. He's an entomologist and co-author, along with Torin, of this Jurassic soundscape study. So here's another isolated call from the soundscape, and let's listen to it. Charlie, can you help us identify which one this is supposed to be?
1: That is like Torin. I'm going to struggle remembering which one it is, actually. But they do all sound very similar, which is also interesting that these different species were also producing similar enough sounds that we can't really distinguish them.
0: Okay, well, so let me ask you then, do they sound... You wouldn't have a tough time distinguishing sounds from insects today, right? Would you? Or do they also sound quite similar?
1: Yeah, I mean, some of them. I guess it depends how many years of your career you've spent to listening to them. But of course, many insects, katydids and crickets living today, we also cannot hear because they're ultrasonic. And that's kind of one of the big differences we found compared to our Jurassic study as well.
0: Oh, today they're ultrasonic.
1: Yeah, in katydids alone, I think 70% of species use ultrasound to communicate.
0: Okay, so we're going to hold on to that thought for a second. But Torin, let me play one thing. Let me see if I can find it. No, we're going to play that one a little bit later. Can you take me into more detail of how you went from having the fossil record, and then we also have modern day sounds from a whole variety of insects? What was the process that you went through in order to then create the Jurassic era sound?
2: Yeah, so basically, Fernando, who's like another co-author, main author on the study, he's been looking at katydid songs for, I don't know, 25 years at least, and he has this database of katydid songs from nowadays, and there are like hundreds of animals in there, and together with morphological measurements of the sound production organs. And so once you have this information, you can basically plot it on a diagram and put a line through and say, if you have a wing that's that big with so and so many teeth on it, then the frequency would have been this and this high. And so we did the same measurements on our fossil wings, and then plugged it into this diagram, basically, and said, right, with these morphological details, the frequency that these animals, the pitch that they would have created is, I don't know, say 5 kilohertz or so. And we did that with all of our 9 species from the Jurassic that we had.
0: Oh, interesting. Okay, so you basically, I can't tell if it's extrapolated or interpolated based on this big body of data you have on modern day insects noises, yes?
2: Yeah, it was basically extrapolation from what we know from the modern day insects, assuming that, basically knowing from the morphology from our fossils that the sound production process in itself hasn't actually changed for these 160 million years.
0: Okay. So, Charlie, then help me understand a little bit more, because I'm just trying to think of all the different ways that sound can be created from the same sort of physical structure, right? Okay, even if I just put if I put insects aside for a moment, like if I had a comb in my hand and I ran my thumb down the teeth of the comb, the sound that it would make very much depends on the speed at which I rub my thumb down the teeth of the comb, yes?
1: Yeah, absolutely. But it will also depend on the number of lines in that comb, mm-hmm. the number of teeth in that comb, the spacing of them, as well as the combination of how quick the thumb is moved across them. And also the size of the structures that that comb is attached to. You know, you're rubbing your thumb across those, but if you rub a guitar plectrum across them, you're going to get a slightly different sound, for example. So it also depends on where those vibrations go and how they interact with other structures around them.
0: Okay, so this is interesting, because then, again, from modern insects, we know that the same insects can make a variety of noises with their same structures, right? Depending on the, as you said, all the variables, speed, which with their rubbing legs or wings together, maybe, I don't know, maybe even just the surrounding acoustical properties of where they're located. So for the Jurassic era fossils, you didn't actually have access to that kind of information. So were you able to, with any confidence, say, well, this structure, if it were vibrating at a certain frequency per second or per minute, would equal a mating sound? Could you even go that far?
1: Yeah, absolutely. I mean, one of the nice things about this system is we know that they can only really produce one sound, and that, again, the morphology of the wings really determines the sound they produce. But what we were able to do with these fossils is narrow down basically where that variation in sound, despite having the same mechanism, is coming from. So for example, we see size variation across different species, and we know not just from insects, but all animals, that bigger animals tend to make lower pitched sounds. And it's the same in these insects. Mm-hmm. The bigger ones would have been slightly lower pitched. But we actually found a lot of the variation came from the morphology of that comb, if you like, that stridulatory file. So we found lots of variation in the spacing of those teeth and the density of those, which would have affected the sounds produced.
0: I guess what I'm asking is, in terms of the same creature, right, it could make a variety of noises. And I think, and correct me if I'm wrong, some of the sounds in the soundscape have been described as mating calls. But how would you know that was a mating call?
1: Ah, I see. So basically, because in modern species, they can typically only produce one sound, and we know that sound is for mating, then this is kind of our best guess of what they're using that sound for. And this is a very conserved function of the songs in crickets and katydids. But of course, there are also other instances where they use those sounds for courtship or defense. But actually, the sounds they produce don't really differ. It's just the context.
0: It's just the context. Okay, so a mating call would sound the same as a warning call?
1: Exactly. But what might differ is the warning call might be have a higher rate of repetition or be louder because the insect is putting in more effort because it doesn't want to, you know, be predated. But the basic sound they produce, for example, during a closing or opening of the wings is very conserved.
0: Okay, so let's listen to another modern day sound. This is actually a black cricket, which makes noise with its wings. And here's what that sounds like. Now, I know everyone's thinking, that does not sound anything like a cricket. But it's very much slowed down, right, Torin?
2: Yeah, this is like very much slowed down. So usually it would sound like one of the first cricket songs you played earlier, very high pitched. And this is just, probably 40 to 50 times slowed down or so.
0: And so what does slowing down the sound tell you? Or what does it teach you?
2: Well, if you would have songs from modern day katydids that sing in the ultrasound, we couldn't hear anything. But if we slow the sounds down, then we shift those frequencies that we normally can't hear into our audible range, and then we can make them audible for us to get an idea of what they sort of could sound for us.
0: Okay.
2: But it's basically just a bit of a tool to make things audible.
0: Okay, so let's go back to the Jurassic soundscape. And this time, gentlemen, I will not ask you to identify which insect it might have been, but we will still enjoy the sound of it. So here it is. So actually, Charlie, that high frequency whirring noise reminds me of a warm summer evening and tall grass, to be perfectly honest. But it suddenly occurred to me, if Jurassic era insects were making these noises for warning, mating, what have you, and they weren't ultrasonic, it implies that other insects could hear them. So they had ears, yes?
1: Yeah, absolutely. And it would have been the ears of the insects listening out for each other, but also the ears of predators, early mammals, other things, which would have been listening to those songs in order to predate those insects as well.
0: I'm Meghna Chakrabarty. This is On Point.
4: 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John and Frank here with you this afternoon. 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
0: You're back with On Point. I'm Meghna Chakrabarty, and today we're speaking with Torin Jonsson. He's a senior researcher at the University of Graz who specializes in bioacoustics, and Charlie Woodrow, who's an entomologist. And they both, well, they together, they co-authored a paper about Jurassic soundscapes, and they have recreated a possible soundscape of Jurassic-era planet Earth. And they did that by using fossils of insects from 150 million years ago. And through computational power, AI, and good old-fashioned science, we're able to compare that fossil record to how insects make sounds today and thereby recreate the sounds that those very fossilized insects may have made 150 million years ago. Now, what's really fascinating is that this Jurassic soundscape has actually been somewhere where maybe you've seen it already or heard it, I should say, and that is Netflix. Tom Land is a zoologist and evolutionary biologist, and he worked as a science researcher on the documentary series The Dinosaurs, which was produced by Steven Spielberg and narrated by Morgan Freeman.
7: Long before our time, they ruled a lost world. Witness the rise and the fall of nature's greatest empire.
0: A little bit from the trailer for The Dinosaurs. And yeah, the dominant sound there was the dinosaurs themselves, or what production artists thought the dinosaurs sounded like. We'll come back to that in a second. But usually in big productions like this, the sound design happens towards the tail end of the process. But in this case, about a year before the series was finished, Tom Land began wondering whether its ancient landscapes could sound as carefully researched as they looked.
8: I was very keen, if we're putting all of this detail, all of this energy and time into making the animals look as realistic as possible, their behavior as realistic as possible, why not take that the extra step? Why not make the soundscapes, the world that they're in, that extra layer of realistic?
0: So Tom connected with Charlie Woodrow, and they agreed to put some of the insect calls that you've been hearing, the ones created by Charlie and Torin, they agreed to put those into the background of the documentary. It's one of those wonderful production details that you barely notice when you're watching, but it makes the entire world feel more alive.
8: You are listening to the animals, literally the animals that dinosaurs would listen to. And that level of detail still gives me shivers that we were able to use that.
0: Okay, so to the actual dinosaurs, though, what do you do? The fossil record can tell you about, you know, a dinosaur's body size, its throat anatomy, the amount of air it might have moved. But obviously, as we talked earlier, those soft tissues, the vocal cords, cannot or almost never get preserved. So Tom looked for help from the dinosaur's modern-day descendants.
8: Dinosaurs aren't extinct completely. Birds still exist. Birds are dinosaurs. So we were able to, looking at the basal birds, paleonats as they're called, emus, cassowaries, rheas, ostriches, very, I don't want to say basic noises, but very simple, loud, resonant noises, can be inferred back with, you know, reptiles that were around at the time, the crocodilians.
0: So for each dinosaur species in the series, the team gathered relevant sounds from animals, birds, and some reptiles, as you heard, living today. They mixed those to make a dinosaur call. And here's what they came up with for Dilophosaurus, a Jurassic predator.
8: It's this female who's looking for food and hears this very, very haunting call drifting across the still waters of this swamp. It's a mating call, so it needs to have this element of flair and almost complexity to it. Looking at modern day animals, we looked at the loon, which is an incredibly haunting call. We looked at Australian cassowaries because it gives this deep-throated resonant, almost harmonizing with itself. got the sandhill crane, the Bulger crane, pitch shifting it down, adding more layers to it. So it seems like it's not just, oh, we're listening to a small bird somewhere, but actually this, you can hear it being a much larger animal. You know you're in trouble before you hear it, you know, before you see it. It's almost as though something from mythology has come about.
0: Tom went through a similar process for every dinosaur in the series. And he says, having something as accurate as Charlie and Torrin's research, even if it's just in the background, raise the bar for what's possible in future documentaries.
8: Their work genuinely gave the push forwards the Sound Project needed to being like, oh, we do have enough evidence for this. We can put this level of detail in. Let's do it. Let's go for it. We have it. Let's do it. So it was a landmark piece of information that they were able to get to us.
0: So that's Tom Land, zoologist, evolutionary biologist, and filmmaker who worked on the Netflix documentary, The Dinosaurs. Charlie Woodrow, what was it like having your work be part of that series?
1: Yeah, I mean, it was incredible, really. As Tom mentioned, it was kind of a last minute thing that came into place, and we were put into contact. And of course, I said yes. Yeah, no problem. It would be amazing to have those sounds featured. And you know, I tell my friends and family that I was a composer for Spielberg, so we'll go with that.
0: And so I do have to ask you, as a scientist, I'm quite convinced by what both you and Torrin have said about, let's say, the fidelity of the sounds in the Jurassic soundscape of the insects, right? Given that the insects haven't actually changed all that much. But Tom there had to use birds and reptiles for the sort of source sound for the dinosaurs. And birds, while related to dinosaurs, are wildly different. So there, I mean, I'm just wondering, there had to be some, I mean, artistic license taken there, yes?
1: Yeah, absolutely. And, you know, a lot of people studying insects joke that paleontologists do like to stretch the realms of what we can infer from fossils and things. So, you know, that it's amazing that they've been able to come, you know, this close and really engage the audience with these sounds of what the dinosaurs could have sounded like. But at the end of the day, it's super hard to know without the same level of detail as we get with those insects.
0: Yeah. Actually, Torrin, let me ask you this. You're the bioacoustician here. Were there things that you learned from the process of recreating the Jurassic insects that could actually lead to more accurate recreations of other kinds of animals from prehistory?
2: Yeah, certainly. I mean, this is one thing that we now basically have a pipeline in a way, a framework where we can say, right, we use this basic way of getting from the fossils to a potential song that they created in katydids. But there is no reason why this shouldn't be able to be used in other insects or so as well. The only thing is that, say, you have ants. There are a couple of ants nowadays that produce sounds or songs as well by rubbing hard parts of their

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1: That I've had, and some of these insects, I mean, in modern day, are really loud. And I'm always kind of amazed by how once I had a cicada accidentally fly into my condo, and they're loud enough outside, but it was almost deafening, you know, inside the house. Can you explain to us why they can make such a loud sound?
2: Yeah, I mean, that's actually part of my research, and also what fascinates me in these insects is how can they be this loud? And in crickets and katydids, it's mainly that the wings, which create the songs and which vibrate and then sort of like amplify the vibrations that they produce, they are evolved to have resonance at exactly the same frequencies that they produce. So it is a bit like like these insects carry their own violin body or something with them. So really evolved for the same frequencies.
1: Wait, so Charlie, does this mean that the bodies were involved to create sounds that traveled long distances as well?
3: The structure of the entire wing certainly would have been involved in producing the sound, but there are particular regions on the wing which, as Doran says, have a resonance which helps them amplify that sound. And we know very well what kind of region on the wing that is.
1: Is that for sort of local amplification, or maybe I'm thinking that does that sound also travel farther, or does it not?
3: The amplification of the sound on the wing, it does help the sound become louder, so it would help it travel a further distance.
1: Is that significant?
3: Yeah, I mean, in the case of attracting a mate, you want that sound to be as loud as possible. So if they didn't have an area on the wing that matched the frequency of resonance with the frequency of the sound they produce, it would be a lot harder to attract mates over long distances. Mm.
1: Okay, so let's talk for a moment about the other end of what we can hear. This is another call from the Jurassic soundscape, so let's listen. So very fast and high-pitched clicking noise, a little bit harder to hear. But Charlie, did you say a little earlier that perhaps some Jurassic-era insects were actually communicating through ultrasonically?
3: Yeah, absolutely. So that insect we just heard is actually one of the ones that I can identify. That is a species called Sigma boilus peregrinus, and it was the highest pitch species that we reconstructed in this study. And actually what you're hearing in that recording is just the lower energy parts of the call. The peak frequency that animal was producing, so the resonant frequency, would have been ultrasonic. So we wouldn't be able to hear that song properly if we were in the Jurassic.
1: Is that new information to science?
3: Yeah, it certainly pushes back the date of when we think ultrasound first emerged by almost 100 million years in this group.
1: Tell me, why is that significant?
3: Yeah, so, I mean, in terms of insects and ultrasound, there's been this long-standing hypothesis that insects didn't really need to hear or produce ultrasound until about 50 million years ago, when bats emerged and started to hunt them using echolocation. Echolocation, that the high frequency pitch chirps produced by bats to find their prey. And it's thought that, you know, as soon as bats appear, they're using ultrasound and echolocation to predate insects. It's beneficial to both hear and sing in that ultrasonic range as well. But this is 100 million years before bats emerged, and we already have ultrasound. So what that tells us is that ultrasound did not evolve just for the detection of bats, but for communication, finding your own channel to communicate, or maybe listening to other predators which were using ultrasound.
1: Charlie, with all due respect, you're really kind of keeping your cool here, because you're like almost underplaying what seems like a pretty significant finding based on the creation of this Jurassic era soundscape. Because if you're saying that the theory beforehand was ultrasonic communication with insects was contemporaneously evolved because of bats, so mammals, but now there's evidence, at least some evidence, that it could have happened 100 million years

0: I mean, that seems kind of amazing.
1: It's pretty exciting. And in the, I mean,
0: is that you being British, or is it just you being a scientist, or both?
1: I think it's good to be reserved with this. Like, okay, this is enough. Our current best prediction, but certainly what it tells us is the communication systems of these insects have been shaped by acoustic interactions with mammals for hundreds of million years before bats. So early mammals before bats, and even before true mammals, there could have been acoustic interactions with insects. And that, I think, is one of the really cool findings.
0: Okay. I take your point about wanting to build a very substantial body of research before you get truly excited about anything. But since I'm not actually a scientist, I will have the sense of excitement for you. Torin, we've only got a couple of minutes left. I'm wondering what your sort of the most remarkable parts of this project were, you know, for you, and what kind of further questions you want to answer for the next time you use this technology for a bioacoustical body of research.
2: Yeah, so actually hearing the songs that then Charlie recreated with the help of the machine learning was pretty cool. And to actually then hear them and say, wow, this is what they could have sounded like was pretty amazing. But then the whole process, I think, for me personally, it taught me a lot about that it is actually possible that we can get to this stage where we can say, right, there was ultrasonic communication in 165 million years ago. And that is cool. I mean, this finding that no one could have actually said that before. And that is nice.
0: Yeah. Well, I'm going to give you also the last question here, because when we, in the popular mind, when we think about biology, obviously we think about cells and DNA and zoology. But what is it that studying bioacoustics can tell us that those other forms of scientific inquiry can't?
2: So bioacoustics in a way looks at the mechanics of hearing and of signaling as well. And a lot of what that can tell us is how evolution works. So we can now say with our findings is that, oh, we have the mechanics of creating ultrasound in the Jura, in the Jurassic already. And but then we can also say, right, what is that? What can evolution basically do with this ultrasonic communication in 100 million years, in 165 million years? And that is a really nice thing to look at.
0: Well, Torin Jonsson at the University of Graz and Charlie Woodrow, who's in the UK, thank you both so much for joining us today. And we will end today's conversation with a little bit more from the Jurassic soundscape. I'm Meghna Chakrabarty. This is On Point.

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2: And we're back here. This is KVPR Fresno and KPRX Bakersfield 89.1. And we are here in the studio. I'm Frank D. I'm the host of All Things Considered here with John English. He's our membership director here at KVPR. 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
3: Yeah, and I want to say thank you to Mary in Mariposa, Pete in Bakersfield, John in Fresno, and so many others who have supported KVPR during this fall drive. 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
5: In Los Angeles, I'm Kai Rizdal. Monday, today, 21 September. Good as it always is to have you along, everybody. We're going to mostly take a pass on the old standbys this week, jobs and inflation and data. And we are turning for our economic through line instead to foreign affairs. China's President Xi Jinping is headed to Washington this week. Our slice of it, at least to start, is the on-again-off-again trade war between the two biggest economies in the world. Then if you have lost track of where things stand, join the club. Marketplace's Justin Ho gets us going with a refresher.
6: It wasn't too long ago that tariffs on Chinese goods were skyrocketing. Back in the spring of last year,
7: U.S. tariffs on Chinese goods reached 145% at their peak.
6: Megan Schoenberger is senior economist with KPMG. She says China was hitting back too.
7: Reciprocal tariffs on U.S. goods reached 125%.
6: But in the time since, tariffs have come down. Ed Gresser with the Progressive Policy Institute says when you average the tariffs that are in place right now,
8: most of the things you're buying in the store that are Chinese made will have about a 20 to 30% tariff, depending on the type of product.
6: Gresser says that's still higher than tariffs were during the Biden administration. But he says it is a sign that the trade war is on hold.
8: It's not like issues are settled. It's more like both sides have been bloodied a bit and are feeling it in their best interest to, not continue that for a while.
6: Imports from China have been picking up this year. Megan Schoenberger with KPMG says that's been fueled by demand for computers, data storage devices, and other components needed to build out AI infrastructure.
7: It is the main driver of why we see a larger trade deficit in the most recent numbers. And a lot of these products, importantly, are exempted from tariffs.
6: But exports to China have not been very strong. Earlier this year, China said it would buy about 25 million metric tons of American soybeans. But Naomi Bloom with Total Farm Marketing says at this point,
9: China has purchased approximately half of that.
6: The Trump administration has also claimed that China will purchase about $17 billion worth of cotton, sorghum, corn, and other ag products. Bloom says that would be a huge relief for American farmers.
9: When you have over $6 diesel, the farmers are still not making money because they're getting ready to harvest. And, some of those combines take 300 to 400 gallons of diesel.
6: But so far, Bloom says China hasn't really shown up. I'm Justin Ho for Marketplace.
5: 300 gallons of diesel at $6 a whack, right? Wall Street today, well, my goodness, traders were in quite a good mood. Oil fell, stocks went up. Happy Monday. We'll have the details when we do the numbers.

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1: 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She plays and sings music from the black string band tradition dating back to slave times. 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
1: It's radio for grown-ups, and like I both, maybe for kids who feel like grown-ups too. 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
3: You know, it's really been an exciting day. We want to thank everyone who stepped up. We got to the goal of 200 new or increasing monthly supporters. But yes, as Alexa said, we cannot stop. We've got to keep on going. We do want to say some thank yous to Mary in Mariposa, Jeff in Sanger, Gloria in Fresno, Rebecca in Clovis, Pete in Bakersfield, John in Fresno. They stepped up, and now it's your turn to step up. 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
3: 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I'm Frank D. with you. This is All Things Considered, and still on the way. After making decades of parody music, Weird Al has new generations of fans. He was just on the Tiny Desk, and he saw an audience of people that were in their 60s and kids who could have been their grandkids. We'll be talking to Weird Al here in just a second. This is KVPR.
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4: From NPR News, this is All Things Considered. I'm Juana Summers.
5: And I'm Scott Detrow. When I was in sixth grade, I dubbed Weird Al Yankovic's entire album, Bad Hair Day, yes, the one with Amish Paradise, off my friend's cassette tape. And when Weird Al recently visited NPR, I felt the obligation to admit this small act of middle school piracy to him.
6: You know, it's not about the money. I'm going to have to report you to the FBI.
5: Okay, that's fair. That's fair.
6: Okay, let's get tiny.
5: Three decades later, Weird Al is still at it and has new generations of fans. At his Tiny Desk concert recently, there were people of all ages, people in their mid-60s, kids who could have been their grandchildren. Afterward, Weird Al sat down to take my questions. Is it fair to say that, like, doing a radio interview is kind of getting back to your roots? Like, there was a point where you were architecture student Al Yankovic, and then you started hosting a college radio show, and everything changed?
6: Yeah, it wasn't like a talk show, though. It was sort of like I was a surrogate Dr. Demento, because he was my hero, and he's the guy that encouraged me to do funny songs in the first place. So I would play the pop music of the day, or whatever I was required to by the playlist, but then I would, like, sneak in some Tom Lehrer or some Spike Jones or something to make it a little bit more demented.
7: eBay, tell me why.
5: You were playing the accordion for a while, but what was the moment when it first occurred to you to rewrite a popular song?
6: Oh gosh, I mean, you know, it wasn't anything that was predetermined or predestined. I think, like every 8-year-old kid in the universe, I was like making fun of the songs on the radio and changing the words to make my friends laugh. And it's just one of those silly things that I never grew out of.
5: There was a career there.
6: Yeah.
5: Was there a moment when we were like, I got it. This is something I'm actually really good at.
6: I think it was about a month ago. Finally clicked.

0: I mean, I'm wondering, I enjoyed the show. I've clearly been listening to your music for a long time. Like, I'm wondering to you, like, what is your favorite part of the process? Is it the performing? Is it the sitting there and writing? Is it kind of meshing the idea with the catchphrase and kind of finding the lyric that click? Like what is it for you that keeps you doing it?
1: It is the performance, which is maybe part of the reason why I haven't really released a lot of new material in the last dozen years, but I've been touring constantly. Writing, it's pleasurable sometimes, but more often than not, it's just something that I need to do so I will have written something.
0: Yeah.
1: The part of the process where it's already done is my favorite part, because then I just have to go out there on stage and perform it.
0: If you were getting started today, there's zero barrier to be on YouTube or to get something on Spotify and to get your music out there. But then at the same time, you don't have that validation of I'm Weird Al and I'm on MTV up there the same level as the Michael Jackson video I'm parodying. So, like, I don't know. It feels like a pro and con. How do you think about the accessibility now for aspiring Weird Al?
1: Yeah, I was definitely lucky when I started out in the early 80s. I have an unfair advantage over everybody else because I kind of became the brand name of parody music. I was the first comedy music videos on MTV, and people associate me with parody. In fact, I've heard my

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3: 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Coming up at the KVPR newscast, a person with the measles traveled through six counties by Amtrak train. I'm going to have the full story on that coming up for you in about 5 minutes right here on KVPR.
4: You know, we're doing so well, and they'll take the most positive story and make it as negative as possible.
5: President Trump is yet again in a showdown with the White House press corps after he moved to bar journalists from three news outlets.
6: For Monday, September 21st, it's All Things Considered from NPR News.
5: I'm Juana Summers.
6: And I'm Scott Detrow. This hour, we'll speak to a past president of the White House Correspondents Association about the stakes when the president's actions aren't being covered.
5: Also, a look at how the president is wielding power and the political strategy behind his choices.
7: These moves look like a guy who wants very visible wins and personal imprint more than he wants to reset the political weather.
6: Plus, data centers are reshaping politics and your neighborhood.
8: Can you hear that noise? That is all the time. That is all the time.
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9: Live from NPR News in Washington, I'm Ryland Barton. Paramount Skydance is one step closer to a deal to merge with Warner Brothers Discovery. As NPR's Mondolito Barco reports, the company settled an antitrust lawsuit filed by 12 state attorneys general.
10: Paramount CEO David Ellison agrees to operate Paramount Pictures and Warner Brothers separately, at least for now, and to release at least 30 films a year. He also promised to create an independence board for their news operations, CNN and CBS. California Attorney General Rob Bonta says those concessions and more satisfy antitrust concerns. Even so,
11: the settlement is not a vote of support for this merger. It is not a blessing.
10: Critics of the merger, like former Federal Trade Commissioner Alvaro Bedoya, say the attorneys general caved to Paramount after it threatened to leave California.
12: The billionaires won here. These guys censored, bribed, and bullied their way to the top.
10: The mega merger could finalize within weeks. Mandalit Del Barco, NPR News.
9: Transportation Secretary Sean Duffy says several severed telecom lines that snarled air traffic in the Northeast have been fixed. NPR's Joel Rose reports hundreds of flights were canceled or delayed today.
13: The Federal Aviation Administration says the problems began with a blown circuit at its air traffic control facility in Philadelphia, which also handles traffic at Newark Liberty International Airport. Aviation officials tried to switch to a backup line, but found that it had been cut because of unrelated construction in New Jersey. The impact of the equipment outages spread across the Northeast, with lengthy delays at John F. Kennedy and LaGuardia airports in New York City. The equipment problems overshadowed a long-awaited announcement from leaders at the FAA and the Department of Transportation, who picked the same day to unveil an ambitious plan to use artificial intelligence to manage the nation's airspace. Joel Rose, NPR News, Washington.
9: A group of small business organizations is urging Congress to undo a recent Trump administration move when the U.S. Small Business Administration stopped lending to green card holders. NPR's Alina Selyuk reports these loans are a core pillar of small business financing.
0: This spring was the first time in the history of the SBA that it stopped accepting loan requests from any business that's even partially owned by someone who's not an American citizen. That includes people who live here permanently and legally. They pay the same federal taxes as citizens. Top Democrats from small business committees in the House and the Senate have a resolution to roll this back. And now more than 100 business organizations, including lenders, have signed a letter to congressional leaders to support the resolution. The advocacy group Small Business Majority says last year SBA loans to green card holders helped support more than 80,000 jobs. Alina Selyuk, NPR News.
9: The National Hurricane Center says the tropical cyclone named Polo is now a hurricane in the Pacific Ocean. It's expected to become a major hurricane by Wednesday. It could bring up to a foot of rain to parts of coastal Mexico. This is NPR News from Washington.
3: With KVPR News, I'm Frank D. Two people are dead after a helicopter crashed near Yosemite yesterday. The FAA says the aircraft was supporting firefighting operations for the Dome Fire burning in Yosemite National Park. In a social media post, the flight operations company Precision confirmed the two people who died in the crash were part of their team. The National Transportation Safety Board is now investigating the crash. A person with measles traveled through six counties by Amtrak train, according to California public health officials. They issued a warning about the unvaccinated person last Friday. Health officials say the infected person traveled routes that included several counties, including Kern and San Joaquin. The trip was made between September 10th and the 15th. Right now, officials are working to notify any passengers who may have come in contact with the infected person. Governor Gavin Newsom declared a state of emergency today in the face of a possibly historic El Nino weather pattern. The emerging storms are already breaking records, and forecasters expect conditions to only strengthen. The emergency proclamation will help the state mobilize resources ahead of time to prepare for impacts such as strong storms and coastal flooding. El Nino is expected to be felt by this fall and winter. For more state and local news, you can always go to kvpr.org or the KVPR app. My name is Frank D., and this is KVPR News.
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15: This is NPR, and it's KVPR, your local station. I'm Alexa Teal Green here in the studio with my colleague Christina, and we're here today because we're in the middle of the fall fundraising drive. Yes, you are listening to All Things Considered. So am I, because they're talking about Weird Al, and I couldn't resist. 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
15: I can't. 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
15: That's right. And you know how valuable this is to you. 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As you can tell, I'm a Weird Al fan, so this segment's been really great. But you know what that story also reminds me of? That we really represent at KVPR the national things that are happening in the world and the local things. Like Weird Al was on Tiny Desk Radio, on Tiny Desk Online too. Then was here right in Fresno with all of us because the Central Valley is very important. So you know this. This is why you're here today. So go ahead and become a supporter. 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I do have to give a shout out here because I saw a comment come through in one of our new pledges that we got. Lauren in Auberry, thank you so much. She said that she's giving today because she loves public radio, and Alexa said too. And you know what? I am saying too. This is Alexa. Go ahead and do it. I mean it. You mean it. Be like Lauren from Auberry, and please become a supporter today.
16: You know, we're doing something new during this fundraiser, and that's lowering the bar of entry. So again, for just $2 a month, you can become a supporter of KVPR. You can proudly say, I support the station that I'm so invested in. I listen to every day. I count on that programming. I count on that news. It's fair. It's accurate. It's unbiased. So what a great way. But we do have some incentives if you choose to maybe go a little higher.
15: That's right. If you come in at $5 per month, which is pretty doable, you can be a public radio nut, which means we will send you a bag of nuts that has a cool sticker on it that says public radio nut. 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
16: And that's per Al, Weird Al.
15: Yeah. Oh, that's per Weird Al. He really would like that. And that little play on words, I think he would like too. So join us today. 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Alexa said to, and you're hearing the charge right now, please come on in or up your current membership by $2, $5, whatever you can, because it helps us maintain what's going on here, the local and national news. 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We cannot wait to hear from you. And thank you so much.
17: From NPR News, this is All Things Considered. I'm Juana Summers.
6: And I'm Scott Detrow. Three major news outlets are suing President Trump over his decision to ban their journalists from the White House. Other news outlets are also standing up for their colleagues. It is the latest escalation in the president's long-running campaign to discredit the news media over what he sees as unflattering coverage. NPR's Scott Horsley spent a decade covering the White House before he became our economics correspondent, and he joins us now. Hey, Scott.
18: Hi, good to be with you.
6: So what's the basis for the news outlet's lawsuit?
18: The three targeted media outlets, CNN, MS Now, and Politico, say the president's decision to bar some journalists from the White House and not others is a violation of the First Amendment. They also say their due process rights were violated because they didn't get any notice or chance to challenge this decision. Trump made it clear in his comments to other reporters last week that he was unhappy with the kinds of stories these three outlets have been telling.
19: They purposely write negative news, and they do that because they want to try and diminish the Republicans and a Republican administration.
18: Over the weekend, journalists from those three outlets were denied access to the White House grounds, and they had their press passes confiscated. They're asking a judge to immediately return those press credentials, renew their access to the White House, and we expect a court hearing on Wednesday.
6: What is the White House saying about this?
18: The White House put out a statement this afternoon saying access is a privilege, not a right. But the media outlets argue that once access has been granted to some reporters, you can't turn away others just because you don't like the tone of their coverage. You know, Trump is not happy with that tone, and he's threatened to lock out other news organizations as well.
19: New York Times is so fake. Washington Post is disgusting. I mean, they're disgusting. I don't get it. Why would they be? You know, we're doing so well. And they'll take the most positive story and make it as negative as possible.
18: There have been a lot of negative stories lately. You know, the war with Iran appears to be stalemated. That's pushing energy prices up, adding to people's frustration with the high cost of living. The president's own approval rating is low, and that could cost Republicans in the upcoming midterms. But as the media outlets argue in their lawsuit, the Constitution does not allow the president to deny the press their First Amendment rights just because he doesn't like the content of their reporting.
6: Reporters and outlets who cover the White House often collaborate so much. How is the rest of the press corps pushing back?
18: Well, other TV networks in particular have rallied in support of their colleagues who are also their competitors. CNN was scheduled to serve as the TV pooler today, meaning they would supply TV pictures and sound to all the other networks. Of course, CNN can't do that while they're barred from the White House grounds. And in solidarity with CNN, the other major TV networks agreed to boycott the pool. As a result, there was no network feed this afternoon of the president's ribbon cutting at the new White House helipad. Other parts of the press corps have taken similar steps, including the still photographers. NPR announced this evening we will not be using any audio from White House events while this is playing out. And, you know, for a president who has always lived for media attention, even when it is unflattering, that blackout could be the most powerful response.
6: Scott, help people understand who maybe aren't glued to White House coverage and political coverage minute by minute. What is at stake here?
18: This is not really about whether some CNN or Politico reporter gets shut out of the White House for a day or two. The reason those reporters are there, whether from CNN or the New York Times or NPR, is to be the eyes and ears of the American people, because the public has a right to see and hear what their government's up to without the president using his Sharpie as an editor's pen. Ever since he came to power, Trump has tried to delegitimize the news media, calling it fake news or enemies of the people. And unfortunately, that has sown a lot of distrust that's likely to linger, even if a court does act quickly and order these journalists reinstated.
6: NPR's Scott Horsley, thank you so much.
18: You're welcome.
6: For more on all of this, I talked to Bloomberg's Jeff Mason. He's a longtime White House correspondent and a past president of the White House Correspondents Association. Jeff and I spoke before NPR made that decision about using sound of President Trump. Jeff, good to talk to you.
20: Good to be with you.
6: Let's start with this. What is your response to the White House's argument today that access to the White House is a privilege, not a right?
20: I would just reflect on the First Amendment and the fact that the founders of the United States put it in the Constitution that there is freedom of the press and freedom of speech. And so the ability of reporters, including my colleagues at CNN and MS Now and Politico, to report on what the president does and says and wants to do is protected. It's protected speech and it's protected in terms of the freedom of the press. And so that's what the founders envisioned, and that's what we do, and that's why we show up, and all of our colleagues should have the ability to do that.
6: I want to talk a little bit about the TV pool situation. Help people listening understand why this matters, why that affects the coverage, what people see of the president.
20: Well, let me explain what a pool is first. The WHCA created pooling decades ago because the president holds events in spaces that aren't always big enough to get the entire press corps in. So there are 13 journalists that travel with the president wherever he goes on Air Force One and go into the Oval Office when he's holding events there. Part of that 13-member press pool is the TV pool, and that's made up of the five big networks. And they rotate which network takes their day or travels with the president. And today it was CNN's day. And instead of putting another network in, say Fox or CBS or NBC or among those five, mm-hmm. they decided to not put anyone in out of solidarity with CNN. And that is a big deal because it means there wasn't video, as Scott was saying before. And it also shows solidarity amongst competing networks that work together on the pool, but are also competing with each other for news and for viewers.
6: I covered the White House for a bit. I filled those radio pool seats many times.
20: Yes,
6: and
20: you
6: I
20: did.
6: Will say, when people ask me about covering the White House, one thing people ask a lot is, why don't you all stand up for each other more? When President Trump attacks a reporter, why don't you all defend that reporter? This is your colleague. This is your peer. And there have been calls for years for the White House press corps to push back a little bit more and stand up. I'll note, when you were the president of the White House Correspondents Association, you said an attack on any of us is an attack on all of us. Why do you think a step like this wasn't taken until now?
20: I can tell you, because I've been in the leadership of the press corps, that it is hard to rally the entire press corps and all of these organizations together to make one decision and to back each other. I do think we back each other in practice every day by asking follow-ups, for example, if the president is critical of one reporter. I know that I see some people on social media wishing that we would just walk out of the room or retort back to the president, but we show our support by asking a follow-up question and by sticking to our jobs of reporting the news.
6: Any sense from your personal perspective why this step was taken now and not, say, when the AP, I mean, as down the middle and fair as you could be, the Associated Press, when the AP was blocked from access to parts of the White House, why wasn't something as drastic as this taken?
20: Well, I appreciate you bringing that up, because not only was AP blocked, but the other wires were kicked out as well of our daily spots in the pool, Reuters and Bloomberg. So there's frustrating, I think, sometimes to not feel that solidarity from the very beginning. But we're feeling and seeing it now, and that's important, and I hope to see that continue.
6: Can you give us a sense of what these conversations were like during the first Trump administration? When you were on the WHCA board, you were the president, and President Trump tried to make similar moves. He took away CNN reporter Jim Acosta's hard pass, among other steps. They were ultimately overturned by courts, but the WHCA had a lot of conversations behind the scenes. What were those like?
20: We did, and I can give you a window into that, even starting with the transition in 2016. There were people within Trump's orbit who were talking about or considering moving the press out of the press room entirely and taking the pool off of Air Force One. So I'm proud of those negotiations having led to us staying here. I also think it was reflective of something that people didn't necessarily know around Trump at the beginning, which was he quite likes having the ability to say, hey, bring in the pool. I want this coverage. And having these long cabinet meetings, for example, which were covered by the press corps. Remember, this is a former reality television president, or reality television host, rather, who became president. So he's very keen to have cameras around. All of that said, he has maintained his criticism of the press and using the term fake news and enemy of the people. And that rhetoric is damaging and has been deliberately damaging to the credibility of the press corps. And as I used to say when I was president of the association, I think the way we stand up against that is just by continuing to do robust and good work.
6: One of the things that Trump has shown is how easy it is to go around the mainstream press. Do you think there's a downside here to this standoff, that the answer could be more people with YouTube streams who aren't professional journalists, who don't have journalistic ethics?
20: Look, I've covered the White House for 18 years. I remember at the beginning of the Obama years being outraged as a reporter when the White House first put something out on Twitter instead of sending it to us by email. and, of course, that's ludicrous now to think about. So
6: yeah.
20: Everything changes. But yeah, I don't think you can have the same reach with a YouTuber as you can with all of the major media organizations. And so I think that will end up being something that this White House and this president probably reflect on.
6: One thing I'm pretty aware of, and I'm sure you are as well, and we can just work through this together, is that a lot of people in the U.S. do not feel too bad for Washington reporters, you know?
20: Yeah.
6: What would you say to a skeptical listener who says, this is just more self-important whining from the media?
20: Well, I'm okay with that, Scott. I'm fine with working this out with you. But I my answer to that is again, to look back at the Constitution, is that this profession and the work that we do is part of a healthy democracy. And it doesn't matter if some people, including the President of the United States, don't like our coverage. What's important is that we have the right to do that coverage and continue to report on the presidency, and the White House, as well as the rest of the administration. And I would use that also as a moment to just mention that this attack on the press is not limited to just the White House press corps. It's been part of a pattern, including the Pentagon, including the Treasury Department, which just in the last few weeks prevented Bloomberg and the New York Times and the Wall Street Journal from covering a finance minister's meeting.
6: That's Bloomberg's Jeff Mason, longtime White House correspondent. Thank you so much.
20: My pleasure.

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1: I was in the dorms at Fresno State in 1980, listening to the radio, and then they had this pledge drive thing. They were looking for people to make donations, and they had a match going. And I thought, well, now's the time to do it. As a math major, I, you know, definitely wanted to, you know, doing it with a match makes all kinds of sense. So I called and made a pledge, and then they announced my name on air. And the history instructor that had turned me on to KVPR at his lecture a few days later looked at me and said, well done, thank you. He'd heard my name on the air, which, you know, started a lifelong listening habit for me. My name is Jan, and I live in Fresno, and I definitely support KVPR.
2: 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Indeed, we love coming to you during this time because this is our fall pledge drive where you get to put your money where your heart is and show us that you support our station. I'm Alexa Teal Green here in the studio at KVPR, and like I said, we're in the middle of our fund drive right now. I love that story from Jan because so many things were true about what she's saying there. When you give, your friends and who are part of this community will be proud of you. And we do say your name on the air, which is cool. I'm going to say some names right now. Thank you to Christina in Reno who donated, Jeff in Sanger, Gloria in Fresno, Rebecca in Clovis, Pete in Bakersfield, John in Fresno, and so many more who've come forward to be a part of this community. They became members during this drive. And as you maybe know, we had a challenge put up earlier, which was met, and we are so thankful. And we are even more thankful to those of you who've continued to give because the work is not done here. 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Haven't said that in a while. You could go to the KVPR app. There's a donate button there. It's bright orange, upper right-hand corner. You can't miss it. Or give us a call at 1-800-224-8989.
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5: 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I'm Scott Detrow.
6: And I'm Juana Summers. In a time when Americans seem so divided, one issue might be uniting them: data centers. Everyday Americans are setting aside partisan politics and uniting against county and city governments to protest these massive projects in their communities. As NPR's Scott Newman reports, these conflicts have the potential to reshape politics and grassroots activism.
7: In Sterling, Virginia, some say progress sounds like this.
8: When you come up, when you walk to my, can you hear that noise? That is all the time. That is all the time.
7: Hari Duay and her family live in a row of townhouses located a few hundred feet from Vantage VA2, an 18-acre data center campus that went online last year. It's the first and so far only data center in Virginia's Loudoun County to produce its own electricity on site. Eight natural gas-fired turbines provide that power. They're the main cause of the noise that she and her neighbors hear around the clock.
8: My kid's room is right in the front of our house, and sometimes I've had issues falling asleep, especially when those generators are going off.
7: Across the country, local leaders are being held to account over allowing data centers that deliver more tax revenue, but also bring a host of concerns over electricity demand and water consumption. And in several states, local elected officials have signed non-disclosure agreements with data center developers that have sowed suspicion and galvanized opposition. These fights show how much this issue is testing American democracy, starting at the local level.
9: This is a real grassroots movement.
7: That's Daryl West, a senior fellow at the Brookings Institution. He says that in an otherwise deeply divided country, this is a rare moment of bipartisanship. It's an issue that crosses political lines and upends traditional alliances.
9: People just feel like they no longer have control over the technology. That worries them. They worry about the impact on their children. They see technology as an existential threat.
7: John Stevenson of Vantage Data Centers, the developer responsible for the facility in Sterling, acknowledges an initial failure to properly address the community's concerns.
10: In retrospect, it might have been better to engage earlier and more proactively with some of these questions and answers.
7: Nationwide, the data center industry has responded with slick ads aimed at reinforcing the benefits to communities, such as jobs and lower taxes, and downplaying the negatives.
11: They say data centers waste precious water, raise your electric bill, and don't benefit the community. Good thing QTS does things differently.
7: Julie Briskman is at the forefront of the data center debate in Loudoun County, which has more than 250 of them, the highest concentration in the world. That's put her in demand from others wanting to fight the centers in their own communities.
12: I get calls from Delaware, from Ohio. I have spoken to people in Texas about, what do we do? They're knocking on our door. What do we do?
7: Briskman is a Democrat on the County Board of Supervisors. She's running a primary challenge against the board's chairperson, a fellow Democrat who has shown past support for data centers. Briskman helped push the board to pause new applications last week.
12: We are the case study, not just for the region, but for the nation.
7: Briskman says it's too late to turn back the clock on Vantage VA2 and other data centers that are already under construction. She says everyone is now eyeing Loudoun as a canary in the coal mine.
13: I'm Scott.
14: Scott, Steve Black.
13: Nice to meet you.
14: Welcome to Adamstown.
7: Across the state border in Maryland's Frederick County, Steve Black has also joined the fight. He owns a nursery in Adamstown where he raises a variety of trees for landscaping. About a mile from his farm, a new 2,000-acre data center is under construction. It dwarfs Sterling's Vantage VA2. Black is part of a grassroots group that opposes further expansion of the project. He says the lessons of Loudoun County need to be heeded.
15: We don't need to figure this out from scratch in Frederick County.
7: He's worried about water and electricity.
15: At full build-out, this is supposed to use about twice the amount of electricity the city of Baltimore uses.
7: Black now describes himself as a single-issue voter and a regular attendee at late-night county board meetings whenever the subject is on the agenda. In November, he plans to support a diverse slate of local candidates with just one requirement. They must oppose data centers.
15: Some people are Democrats that I'm supporting and some are Republicans. And it no longer matters to me.
7: Black says it feels good to do politics about real issues and not just the color of the jersey you're wearing. Scott Newman, NPR News, Adamstown, Maryland.
5: Time now for My Unsung Hero, our series with the team at the Hidden Brain podcast, stories of people whose kindness left a lasting impression. Today's story comes from Reed Norwood. When Norwood was 16, he and his dad took a hunting trip to South Dakota. On their way back home to Denver, Norwood offered to drive. He wanted to give his dad a chance to rest. But it was already evening, and as they drove down the interstate, Norwood fell asleep at the wheel.
13: I woke up to my dad grabbing the steering wheel, trying to prevent us from leaving the roadway. I grabbed the steering wheel myself and then just began to overcorrect and swerve back and forth across the lanes of the highway, not recognizing due to my own inexperience that the cruise control was set and the truck was trying to accelerate to maintain 70 miles an hour. I finally lost control and we left the right side of the roadway and started down a hillside. The F-150 rolled about 4.5 times. The truck came to rest on its top out in a farmer's field, and I was completely pinned, my neck broken, arm out the window, and crushed underneath the top of the truck. My dad was able to climb out an opening that still to this day I can't believe he even fit through. I could still hear his voice, panicked as a fire had now started in the engine compartment of the truck. I went through the stages of dying really quickly that night. I initially hollered to have him get me out, knowing that I couldn't move. And then as the smoke came into the truck, I kind of became calm, realizing that this is where my journey ends. And just about that time, as the smoke was overtaking me and I could feel the heat from the fire lapping into the cab of the truck, an over-the-road trucker came down with 2 20-pound fire extinguishers and kept that fire from reaching me. Without him, I surely would have died. My dad would have watched his son perish in a fire on the side of a highway. A state trooper pulled up, and that trucker looked at my dad, and he said, "Hey, there's still some left in this one. Hit it if it flares back up. I got to get going." And just calmly walked back up to his truck, and we never saw him again. My life completely changed after that night. It took firefighters about an hour to cut me out of the wreckage. I spent months rehabbing my broken neck and crushed arm. But what it also did was change the trajectory of my life. I'm now a fire captain at West Metro Fire Rescue in Lakewood, Colorado. I'm in my 23rd year, and I'm serving the community just like those firefighters out of Brule and Ogallala, Nebraska did that night. I always think back, though, to that trucker, and I wish I could have shaken his hand, given him a hug, and thanked him. Thank you for saving my life that night and for letting me continue to write the stories of my life.
5: 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You can find more stories of unsung heroes at hiddenbrain.org.

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2: 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He likes good reporting himself, so, you know. 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Yeah. 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
3: 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These are real people we know. I remember meeting them at an event this year. 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
3: 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So it is really important that we get your support. And what we're doing in this drive, it's a little bit different. You know, we want to lower the barrier to entry and help get you in here and get you as part of this team. So we're asking for you to step up. If you've never donated, we're asking you give us $2 a month. Something really simple like that, that you won't even miss month to month, would be so helpful. Or step it up. If you already give, why not increase by $2 a month?
4: Totally. And we want to thank some folks who've done just that. There's Christina in Reno. Thank you. Jeff in Sanger, Gloria in Fresno, Rebecca in Clovis. And we'd love to shout out your name. And it's really, truly that easy. All we're asking you to do is call 1-800-224-8989 or go online at kvpr.org. 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And we've been, you know, encouraging you to come in at $2 a month if you're a new member. But you might want to think about coming in just a little bit more.
3: That's right. 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In all seriousness, they were grown right here in the valley by one of our very special supporters. And we want to share them with you during this drive. You're part of this community, so we want to give back to you as well.
4: We also offer day sponsorships. Now, we understand this is not for everybody. 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And these messages will be read 6 times per day by our announcers. And it's kind of a fun way to give a little shout out. Maybe you know somebody who's having a birthday. Maybe you're having an anniversary. Maybe you're a nonprofit who's having an event.
3: Maybe your dog is listening and it's their birthday and right. You want them to hear that. Judith, shout out to your dog. But it's real. It's a really neat thing. And if you're a listener right now, you probably have heard this before. It's a really special way to get involved. And that's coming in at $50.
4: $50 a month. Yeah.
3: Why not do it? If you have that and you would love to give back, we would love to shout out your people on the air. I'd like to shout out some more thank yous to Pete in Bakersfield, John in Fresno. We just got one new pledge right now, Christina.
4: Oh, ooh. Yay. Thank you.
3: I also want to shout out Lauren in Auberry, who said that she's giving today because she loves public radio and that I told her to. 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
6: And I'm Juana Summers. President Trump had a busy weekend. He banned three news outlets from the White House. He updated the world on his plans for an arch here in Washington, D.C. And he announced he wants to send more troops to Greenland. Now, any of these would be pretty big stories on their own, and they all happened in just a few days. NPR White House correspondent Daniel Kurtzleben is here to talk to us about what it all means. Hey there.
7: Hey, Juana.
6: All right, Daniel, just a lot happened. Lay it out for us. What did he do over the weekend that made news?
7: Well, first of all, like you mentioned, he kicked three news organizations out of the White House, CNN, MS Now, and Politico, as a result of what he thinks is biased coverage. He also announced that the big arch that he wants to build near Arlington National Cemetery will have a military purpose, being able to house drones and snipers. He furthermore said he plans for the U.S. to build up its troop presence in Greenland after reaching an agreement with Denmark. And he said he wants to create an AI force to oversee AI while also encouraging its growth.
6: That is quite a bit for a few days. What do you think's going on here?
7: Well, I asked Republican strategist Rena Shah, and she said the motive here doesn't seem to be any sort of complicated political strategy.
8: The combination of these moves that he's been making, these moves look like a guy who wants very visible wins and personal imprint more than he wants to reset the political weather.
7: Because keep in mind here, all of this comes after last week when President Trump had a handful of disappointments. The Supreme Court blocked his plan to limit midterm mail-in voting. The Fed raised interest rates against his wishes. A judge said his name couldn't go back on the Kennedy Center. And we saw a few more signs of congressional Republicans in battleground districts being willing to oppose him on topics like immigration and Iran.
6: And we know that many Americans have been just really worried about the economy for some time now. Gas prices, as any of us who drive know, have been on the rise.
7: That's right. And diesel fuel hit a record high last week. Now, that could be a huge problem for the president in some places and his party. Right now, for example, it's just about harvest season in a lot of places. And that means it can take a couple of $1,000s possibly to fill up a combine or a tractor for farmers in places like Minnesota, Iowa, Wisconsin, all of which have big races this year. Diesel right now is at around $6.50 a gallon. That is up from around $3.80 just before this war in Iran.
6: So just thinking about the motivations here, Danielle, is this the president lashing out during a rough patch?
7: You know, it depends whom you ask. Shah, the Republican strategist, said she doesn't think that's quite it, just that he's flexing the power that he does have right now. But Trump also is likely seeing at least some of the polls that are showing a potentially bad midterms for Republicans. And Trump knows that presidents' parties do tend to lose power in midterms. Plus, his approval is below 40% in most polls. But Trump isn't doing what presidents often do in that situation: take a step back and let their party just run their races. Here's Barbara Perry. She's a presidential historian at the University of Virginia.
9: Donald Trump is a completely different character. He can't give up power, and he has had a lot of it.
7: And we heard him at that midterm convention tell his party to act as if he is on the ballot. And given where his approval rating is, that just may not be helpful. Now, he will be very visible this week. He speaks at the UN General Assembly tomorrow. Then he welcomes Chinese President Xi Jinping to the White House later this week. So he may not have TV poolers broadcasting all of those moments, but he will have more opportunities to make big news.
6: NPR's Daniel Kurtzleben, thank you.
7: Thank you.
5: Big news in Hollywood today. Paramount Skydance has struck a deal that clears a way for the studio to merge with Warner Brothers Discovery. As NPR's Madalie Del Barco reports, Paramount settled one lawsuit filed by 12 states and another by the Writers Guild of America.
10: Paramount's owners, CEO David Ellison and his billionaire father, are trying to quickly finalize the $111 billion takeover of its Hollywood rival Warner Brothers Discovery. The merger would combine Paramount's film and TV studios, CBS and the streamer Paramount Plus, with Warner's studios, HBO, CNN, and other cable networks. Today, Ellison announced a resolution to the antitrust suit filed by 12 state attorneys general. In a legal document, his company promised, among other things, to operate Paramount Pictures and Warner Brothers separately, at least for now, and to release at least 30 films a year. California Attorney General Rob Bonta led the coalition of state attorneys general whose antitrust suit had been set to begin in March.
11: This settlement is not a vote of support for this merger. It is not a blessing of the broader merger.
10: At a press conference in Los Angeles, Bonta told reporters he still doesn't think the companies should merge, but Paramount had addressed antitrust concerns and made concessions.
11: It must establish an independent film fund that it contributes to annually for purchasing indie films. It must establish a news editorial independence board to support CBS News's and CNN's continued editorial independence.
10: Paramount agreed to insulate CNN from corporate intervention, a demand made by several of the attorneys general who worried about the close ties between the Ellisons and President Trump. Today, the Writers Guild of America announced its own settlement with Paramount to prohibit layoffs of writers at CBS News for 5 years and to pay $17.5 million to the Guild's health funds. Both agreements were finalized over the weekend after Ellison threatened to pull Paramount out of California and floated the idea of moving to Tennessee or Texas. Reaction has been strong from those involved in a campaign to block the merger, including Hollywood writers and actors who had warned Bonta not to cave to Paramount.
12: We're disappointed that Attorney General Rob Bonta went back on his promise to enforce the law and protect consumers and workers.
10: Jessica Gonzalez is with the media advocacy organization Free Press, which plans to protest the settlement tomorrow outside of Paramount Studios.
12: The AG's capitulation marks a new low. It's a sad day for us who've been opposing this merger because it will cut jobs and raise prices, all as it consolidates the media into fewer hands. This weak deal contains nothing but unenforceable, empty Paramount promises.
10: Bonta told reporters there would be financial consequences if Paramount violates its consent decree, but for opponents, the settlement was unsettling. Alvaro Bedoya is a former Federal Trade Commissioner and a senior advisor to the American Economic Liberties Project. He says Bonta, California Governor Gavin Newsom, and others succumbed to pressures by Paramount.
13: Obviously, the billionaires won here. These guys censored, bribed, and bullied their way to the top.
10: David Ellison said in a statement his deal is, quote, pro-competitive, pro-consumer, and pro-worker. The announcements come just in time for him. Paramount is on the hook to begin paying Warner Brothers shareholders $7 million a day if the deal isn't settled by October 1st. Ellison reportedly told his staffers he expects the merger to close in 2 weeks. Mandalit del Barco, NPR News, Los Angeles.

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2: My name is Sherry, and I love listening to KVPR. I really mean that sincerely. Just turning it on for a few minutes and then having those driveway moments. I've heard so many amazing stories and authors, and I feel like the stories are so unbiased and so thoughtfully presented.
3: 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I'm Alexa Teal Green here in the studio during our fall fundraising drive. 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The story is so intriguing and good that I sit in the car. Ooh, and maybe I'm a little late to work, but I didn't realize that part.
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